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2: From the KFGO News Center, I'm Tommy Fox. Fire crews continue battling the Stewart Trail fire burning near Lake County Road 3 and U.S. Highway 61 in Two Harbors. The wildfire was first reported yesterday afternoon and has now grown to an estimated 376 acres with no containment reported. Multiple locals, state, and federal agencies are responding. Firefighters worked overnight to build containment lines using hand crews and heavy equipment. A Minnesota Incident Command System Type 3 team took over management today. Due to heavy smoke and emergency response activity, portions of U.S. Highway 61 remain closed, and Lake County has activated its Ready, Set, Go evacuation notification system. Crews battled a total of 17 wildfires yesterday across St. Louis County as dry conditions and strong winds created dangerous fire weather. County officials activated the Emergency Operations Center to coordinate response efforts. The St. Louis County Sheriff says several fires were likely caused by residents burning cardboard, while others were sparked by trees knocking down power lines. Wind gusts reached up to 40 miles per hour during the height of the fire danger. 8 of the initially reported fires have been brought under control, though mop-up operations and monitoring continue. Residents are still being urged to avoid any outdoor burning due to ongoing dry conditions. Members of the Fargo Police Department put on their running shoes to take part in honoring Special Olympics in North Dakota. They ran just under a mile and a half, bringing the torch from the Fargo Regional Training Center to Fargo North High School. The torch run is part of a long-standing relationship between the Special Olympics and law enforcement. The run aims to raise awareness for Special Olympics North Dakota, as well as the athletes that participate. The 2026 Special Olympics North Dakota State Summer Games are currently taking place this weekend at Fargo North.
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2: KFGO Weather Center forecast from meteorologist Tom Szymanski. Tonight, mostly cloudy and breezy, low of 43, northeast winds at 15 to 25 miles per hour. Tomorrow, showers and maybe a thunderstorm, high of 56. Breezy conditions, east winds at 15 to 25 miles per hour. Tomorrow night, showers and thunderstorms are likely. Monday, cloudy and windy with a good chance of rain, high of 54 degrees. Tuesday, mostly cloudy with a chance of showers, high of 46. Tuesday night, widespread frost, a low of 32. And Wednesday, mostly sunny with a high of 64. 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
3: CBS News Brief. The World Health Organization declares an international health emergency over the Ebola virus that's killed dozens in Congo. Abi Rahman Mahmoud is with WHO.
4: But the region where it is happening is highly volatile. So our response is to stand with the regional government and the country neighbor to show again that they can control this outbreak.
3: The busy Long Island Railroad is shut down over a workers' strike. Jeff Bassini is a 33-year employee.
5: We're not getting paid now. I don't know anybody on Long Island that can, you know, go without pay. So doing this, without getting paid, it should send a very strong message that we mean business.
3: Exorbitant World Cup ticket prices are creating sticker shock for soccer fans, says CBS Los Angeles reporter Adam Yamaguchi.
6: President Trump, when asked, said even he wouldn't pay $1,000 to watch the U.S. play Paraguay in the opener.
3: The cheapest price for the earliest games, June 12th, is now $553. CBS News Brief. I'm Michael Toscano.
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8: Sitting in for George Norrie. A newly released trove of U.S. government UAP files has reignited the mystery surrounding strange objects seen by military pilots.

0: pilots, warships, and surveillance drones. While some cases may turn out to be camera glitches, balloons, or drones, others remain deeply puzzling, including the infamous tic-tac objects that appeared to move without propulsion and even survived a reported missile strike. The government still has no clear answers, but one thing's obvious. Whatever these objects are, officials are taking them very seriously. 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All right. 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
1: His name, Robert Diaguero. Now, you had a health challenge some time ago. You were describing it as even to the point of losing consciousness. Like you said, a lot of people heard of carnivore. They've read about it in Ty Bollinger's book, Cancer Step Outside the Box. Now, how did you take it? Did you take the liquid, the capsules? What did you do?
2: Oh, the capsules.
1: Okay.
2: I started off taking it three times a day for the 6 days. But I'd say within the first week, week and a half, I noticed an amazing difference. No more of those queasy feelings of the anticipation of knowing that I was going to go into. They were gone. Absolutely gone. I'm just... My mind is blown on this stuff.
1: Well, would your wife corroborate your story? Usually that she would say, oh, honey, you're exaggerating,
2: oh, yeah.
1: Or no, you actually did recover that fast.
2: Oh, yeah. Oh, yeah, she corroborated. She was there one time when I was doing the gig and I lost consciousness.
1: Oh, my.
2: That just freaked her out.
1: So you're taking the carnivore week to week and a half. You're getting some results there. 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

0: Earlier, we had a gentleman from San Antonio call. His name was Jabu. I don't know if that's his real name, just his handle, I guess. And he wanted to talk about the goat lady of San Antonio. And so I looked it up to see if there was a goat lady of San Antonio. I couldn't find one, but I did find a donkey lady, a legend of a donkey lady of San Antonio. And it's about a woman, part donkey. In cryptozoological terms, the only known sightings were just misidentification of domesticated donkeys. But according to the legend, many stories have come from this legend, from her being a burn victim that was burned so badly that after she healed, her hands were fused into black hooved like appendages and a melted, saggy face resembling a donkey. Other legends say she was once a normal woman who had a pet donkey that she loved so much that after the donkey was taken away by some neighbors, after it bit one of the neighbors, not only did the neighbors shove the donkey into the river over a nearby bridge, the men then shoved the woman into the river to drown her, and now her ghost is said to haunt the now named Donkey Lady Bridge in the form of a terrible half-human, half-donkey hybrid. The creature is believed to inhabit the Donkey Lady Bridge built in 1917 that crosses the Medina River via the old alignment of Applewhite Road, approximately 4 miles north of Loop 1604 on the south side of San Antonio. In the 1960s, locals claimed to have sighted the creature wailing or crying. However, it was determined to be only a domestic donkey. There you go. The Donkey Lady of San Antonio. Let's say hello to Steve is in Anchorage, Alaska, I'm guessing. Steve, welcome to Coast. Good morning.
1: Hey, how you doing, Richard? Hey.
0: I'm well.
1: I was in Anchorage when I called. We're in Valdez now. That's 120 miles away. Barb, please slow down. Anyway.
0: I caught
1: something about the devil monkey, but first of all, I would like to give a shout out to anybody that worked on the Trans-Alaska Pipeline, the TAPS project in 1975. If you were a local 798er, God bless them, from Tulsa, Oklahoma, or a 959 Teamster, 302 operating engineer, or 942 labor, please get a hold of Safety Bear USA. We're doing a reunion this year for all the crafts. And I would like to say that you talked about the devil monkey, and I'll tell you where that came from, and I'll tell you where the king of rock or rock came from. The devil monkey was a term written by Harry D. Culp in a story called Strangest Story Ever Told. His father was my mining partner. We were GHD Resources in Fairbanks. That was Gringo, that's me, Henry Samaniego, and D was Doug Culp, the son of Harry Culp. And I spent time with Virginia. Virginia actually autographed the book and mailed it to my mom, and it disappeared. And it was about the story there. The King of Rock, that was, everybody knows you're Canadian. And by the way, welcome. We're going to annex you in Alaska when they build a Trans-Alaska pipeline, gas line, which is almost complete, which most people don't know, goes through Canada. Thank you, Trans-Canada. The King of Rock was a guy named, and you probably heard of him, Hap Shaughnessy. He was actually the King of Rock, and he opened for Elvis, who was the King of Rock. So he became the Prime Minister of Rock, if you'll look that up. Everybody knows that. But now,
0: I'm not familiar with Mr. Shaughnessy.
1: Yeah, okay, excellent. Now, I mined for 50 years on Davis Creek on the South Fork Keokuk. I've heard a lot of people come on there and talk about Sasquatch. That is true. I have a video where my brother and I landed a Bell Jet Ranger. We didn't know it. We landed right next to one. We circled over that spot a half hour early. We went to refuel at pump five, and we shot straight back to do some work there. And that thing must have come to see what we were looking at. We landed, and I didn't notice it for almost 6 months looking at the video. It was for a mining survey that me and my brother Mark were doing. And so I had it on YouTube. It was Koyukuk Monster. Mining Camp Monster, you know, when I put that on, it went viral and they shut it down. And I and Davis Creek, by the way, I walked away from Davis Creek after an incident in July 26, 2013 with a friend of mine, Floyd Whitlow, a helicopter man from the 82nd Airborne, retired. And my wife had a grand mal seizure over it. I wrote a book about it. I wrote a book about my experiences on the pipeline, and it's going to be published in time for the reunion of this year. And yes, Sasquatch is alive. And my video was stabilized by my good friend Lenny Marzulli, and it was authenticated by the Alaska State Troopers, Dan Dahl from the TV show Alaska State Troopers, Chuck Lamica, Alaska State Trooper, I believe he still is, but he was the head of security for BP. He's a producer for Matt Moneymaker and Ping Pong Productions, and also Jeff Meldrum. They all wanted to run my story, and I had to shut them down with the threat of a lawsuit and U.S. court. I sent it to them and Robert Alley from Ketchikan for their opinion in this video. And they wouldn't return the original. And they wanted to send me their manuscripts on other stuff. So we would
0: okay. Let's just put aside the film deals and the TV and all of that. Let's just talk about the actual Bigfoot. What you said you posted it on YouTube and they took it down. So what do you see in this video? What would we see if we could see it?
1: I took it down myself. It was on there 2 years. 2 days after SSP Studios posted it, it had thousands of hits, and it broke up.
0: Okay, what do we see in the video? That's all I need to know.
1: Pardon?
0: What do we see in the video?
1: Well, at the 8 second mark, and I'm going to send you the video as soon as I get done here, and you can show it. It's L.A. Now, L.A. Marzulli gets all credit for it. He cleaned it up. You see my brother Mark walk up to a location notice where he's putting a survey monument, and he focuses on it. He looks at it, and then as he's walking back to the helicopter, you have to realize walking on this was a high mountain pass, by the way, too, and the BLM shut our mining operation down over this. But you see the 8 second mark of the video. You see the helicopter. You see my brother focus on the location notice, and then he holds the camera up above his head. He pans it left and right as he's walking back to the airplane or helicopter. And as at the 8 second, you see a big, giant black thing that don't belong there. It's all tiny Christmas tree-sized trees, no rock outcrops, no blowdown trees. And then it goes back, and you see the helicopter, the Bell Long Ranger, running. Mike's walking back, or Mark, I mean, is walking back, and he looks back again, pans to where the thing was at, and now it's not there no more. Now it's 100 feet away in the tree line, and it's moving, and it's taller than the Bell Long Ranger, which the rotor mass, what we call, thank you, Jesus Lord, the Jesus nut on the top of a Bell Long Ranger, is 10 foot 2 feet tall. And you could clearly see, if you draw an actual plane from the rotor that you could see in that frame 8, you could see the Sasquatch, and it's taller than the Bell Long Ranger, and it's wider, and then it's gone. And it caused so much trouble with the BLM. I had to shut the gold mine down. It took me 10 years. I had to go in and do a complete reclamation, cost $2 million.
0: Okay, how are you going to get this video? How can you get this video to me? I'd love to see it.
1: Call L.A. Marzulli and ask him. and tell him I
0: okay.
1: Me and L.A. Marzulli both have Asperger's, which is autism. We're high produced. We're high functioning people. And he's my dear friend. I worked with him for 5 years on this project. And another fellow.
0: I know L.A. a little bit. I'll reach out to him. I'd love to see the video, Steve. Thank you for that. Let's say hi to Tom is in Oklahoma. Tom, good morning. Welcome to Coast.
2: Nice to talk to you, with you. It was about fall of 2012. It was in the evening at about 11 o'clock. I was living in Billings, Montana at the time, in a residential area near a four-way intersection. I was outside, and I was using a purple laser pointing it, you know, at the stars. And all of a sudden, there was this huge strobe. I said, whoa, what's that? So it just kind of went away, and I sat down for a minute in the shade of some trees out back from the streetlights. And all of a sudden, within about a minute, I noticed two kids. They were walking down the street on the other side of the street from where I was staying. And they went to the intersection and turned a corner and went away from me. I said, wow, that's weird. At 11 o'clock at night, two kids about 3 feet high. And all of a sudden, here they come back towards me. And this time, one of them crossed the street, came over to where I was sitting, and stopped. And I just froze, Richard. Just right there froze. You could just sense something was not right. So about a few 30 seconds passed, and it took off. It didn't run. It just started moving along parallel to the road past me. And I was living near a fourplex at the time. There was an occupant in the bottom, one of the bottom rooms, and I heard this bang, like a firework went off. And this guy was outside within about 3 seconds. And I came around to meet him, and he asked me, what happened? I said, there are some kids out here, and they must have thrown a firework there. And before the guy had come out, I heard kind of a little shuffling, like they were running off. And this was all about 3 seconds. And by 10 seconds after the bang, we had both gone out to the road to see whether they went. And they were nowhere to be found. And explain that to me. I think instead of looking around, I should have looked up.
0: You said they were about 3 feet tall. Maybe I guess what you're saying is these weren't children. These were what? Gray aliens?
2: Probably something like black-eyed children. They
0: old black-eyed children.
2: Well, we didn't exchange a word, Richard. Yeah, that's the whole thing.
0: What was the loud banging noise?
2: I don't know. I didn't see it because I was behind an obstacle. But all I heard him was come around up near the fourplex. And I heard this bang, and this guy comes screaming out of there. And I just told him I saw a couple of kids. And I could just
0: Why do you think they might have been black-eyed children? Did you look in their eyes?
2: I couldn't see them. It was kind of shade, you know, some trees shading from the streetlight.
0: Right, right.
2: All I could see was like the shadow. They were about 3 feet high, just like you hear about with the black-eyed kids. I couldn't see any features whatsoever.
0: Hmm. Weird. Well, I hadn't heard of black-eyed children being 3 feet tall. I mean, they can be all sorts of, you know, shapes and sizes, black-eyed children. From my understanding, I might be wrong about that, but maybe they were grays.
2: I don't know if they were black-eyed children, but they were about 3 feet tall. And the fact there were two of them, and one of them came across the street and paused and just stood there.
0: Freaky.
2: No words to change at all.
0: Tom, great story. Thank you. All right. Let's see. Let's go to first-time caller Martin is in North Carolina. Martin, good morning. Welcome to Coast.
3: Hey, good morning. Thanks for having me. I just wanted to relate an incident that happened to me. I was in military. It was in 1974. We were deployed very rapidly. I was on worldwide duty. I was in a reconnaissance unit on Air Force Phantom jets. At the time, there were two units in the whole Air Force, and I happened to be in one of them. And we got deployed that could take photographs of some very strange things. This particular time, it was called Mexico's Roswell. We went to MacDill Air Force Base, and we were escorted by fighter jets over to a little town through the Gulf of Mexico into Mexico, where a UFO had ran into a little Cessna plane. And we were flying complete cover for the whole, probably about 3 or 4 days. We had a jet in the air the whole time, and it had tires and air, and it was going. And so one of the guys that worked in the PIF photo processing, see, I had good clearance, called me up and wanted me to see this. I went down there and looked, and I don't know if I was supposed to be in there or not, but nobody ran me out. I had a security badge and everything on, but it wasn't. I don't know if it was for that level or not. But we put the film out, and sure enough, there was a helicopter that had picked up the UFO on three, like a crock pot area coming out from a helicopter. And I don't know where it went after that, but it was picked up, and we saw the remains of the little Cessna plane was scattered all over the desert floor. And I saw that with my own eyes. It's true. And I have been harassed because of that. This is not the only incident that I was involved in, but this is one of those that was on television, and the TV people just about got it right.
0: What did this craft look like? What did this UFO look like?
3: It was round. It was a round object, and it was not too much bigger than the helicopter was. The helicopter had it with chains underneath on a tripod area. It would come down and have one on different areas where it was balanced. And it was taken.
0: Any bodies? Were there any alien bodies?
3: I did not see any in the photographs. I did not know. And I do not know if I was supposed to see what I saw, but I've been harassed because of it. And this was in 1974, August the 29th of 1974 is when this happened. And it's a real incident, and it was on, it's called Mexico's Roswell. It was on TV.
0: Well, Martin, I'd love to talk to you again sometime on Coast. Fascinating story. Thank you for sharing it. You're always welcome here with that story. You won't be harassed on Coast to Coast AM. Of that, I can assure you. Thank you all for your calls. For George Norrie, George Knapp, Connie Willits, Lisa Garr, Rich Barra, Ryan Recker, Stephanie Smith, Tom Danheiser, Dan Galante, Donna Walker, and Sean Latasore, I'm Richard Serrett. Thank you for your ears and your voices, your beautiful voices. Until tonight, when we celebrate the 60th anniversary of Pet Sounds with Al Jardine, I'm Richard Serrett. So long for now.

0: Agriculture is an important part of our region, and KFGO is your number one source for ag news with Sarah Heinrich and Rusty Halverson broadcasting from the Enterprise Sales Ag Studios. 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
11: I'm Michael Toscano. In Louisiana, incumbent Republican Senator Bill Cassidy has been knocked out of the Republican primary for his seat. Trump-backed U.S. Representative Julia Letlow came in tops for the runoff, followed by State Treasurer John Fleming. Cassidy earned President Trump's ire when he voted for impeachment over the insurrection at the Capitol. He spoke tonight to his supporters.
12: The welfare of my people and my state and my country and our Constitution, to which I am loyal. And if someone doesn't understand that and attempts to control others through using the levers of power, they're about serving themselves. They're not about serving us.
11: On the Democratic side, CBS News projects a runoff between farmer Jamie Davis and Crockett. The World Health Organization declared an international health emergency over the Ebola outbreak that's killed dozens in Africa's Democratic Republic of Congo, but stopped short of calling it a pandemic. Correspondent Imtiaz Tayab.
13: Ebola is spreading fast, and people are dying. John Kasembo is a motorcycle taxi driver. We are very afraid, he says. Since the beginning of May, many people have died, and it keeps happening. Kasembo is right to be afraid. Ebola, which is spread through direct contact with bodily fluids and through broken skin, causes severe bleeding and organ failure.
11: Armed forces from the U.S. and Nigeria killed the global second-in-command for ISIS working together in Nigeria. BBC News correspondent Makauchi Okafor reports.
14: Amin Uke helped coordinate Islamic State operations beyond Nigeria, including media activities, weapon production, explosives, and drone development. The military also linked him to the 2018 Dapchi school kidnapping, the abduction of more than 100 schoolgirls from a boarding school in northeastern Nigeria.
11: At Long Island Railroad stations, departure boards normally showing upcoming trains instead list ghost trains marked no passengers. This as 3,500 workers go on strike. One of them is 33-year employee Jeff Passini.
15: We're just looking for a fair wage. 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
11: A 250,000 people take the train weekdays. We have a winner, as CBS's Heather Bosch reports about the world's biggest live televised musical event.
16: That infectious dance party anthem was enough to send both viewers and national jury swooning, giving Bulgaria and Dara the glittery crown at the 70th Eurovision Song Contest. It's Bulgaria's first ever Eurovision win.
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11: Well, parents, this may surprise you, but apparently teenagers are sleeping less than ever.
21: Researchers at the University of Minnesota say only 22% of teens sleep at least 7 hours each night. Black and Latino teens and teens in low-income households get even less sleep on average. The study cites the same issues that have plagued teens for generations, including increased homework, jobs, and pressure to stay up late with peers. But new issues include ever-present screens and social media use and feelings of social isolation and burnout. Michael Wallace, CBS News.
11: English has long dominated pop music, but it no longer reigns supreme at the Eurovision Song Contest. This year, 25 languages were sung on stage, from Albanian to Ukrainian. The performers say it's easier to express their feelings in native languages. Eurovision is now a showcase of cultural diversity, with fans embracing multilingual performances. By the way, Bulgaria, as we told you earlier, won this year's competition in Vienna. Michael Toscano, CBS News.
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Thanks for inviting me into your home, your long-haul truck, RV, camper, taxi, your parents' well-appointed basement with the simulated wood paneling, electric fireplace, and the painting of dogs playing poker. Your loft, that greasy spoon just off the interstate, and your cabin in the woods. Welcome to Coast AM, the very best in late night talk radio. I'm Richard Serrett, sitting in for George Noy. And tonight, this morning, I'm coming to you live from the home studio in Old Thornhill, just north of Toronto. July 1969. While America fixated on astronauts walking on the moon, something far stranger was unfolding in the sweltering darkness outside Fort Worth, Texas, along the lonely shores of Lake Worth. Terrified couples began reporting encounters with a towering white-haired creature described as half man, half goat. Witnesses claimed the beast leapt onto parked cars, clawed at windows, screamed from the tree line, and even hurled a heavy tire through the night air before vanishing back into the woods of Greer Island. Police investigated. Newspapers exploded with headlines. Armed crowds flooded the area hunting the creature. Then came the photographs. Grainy, chilling images, allegedly capturing the mysterious entity lurking near the roadside. More than half a century later, the legend of the Lake Worth monster still refuses to die. In hours 1 and 2 tonight on Coast to Coast AM, acclaimed cryptid investigator and author Lyle Blackburn joins us for a cinematic journey into one of America's most bizarre and underrated monster cases. Drawing from his chilling book, The Lake Worth Monster, Blackburn uncovers forgotten eyewitness testimony, lost evidence, police accounts, eerie photographs, and the terrifying chain of events that transformed a quiet Texas lake into the setting of a real-life horror story. And that's only the beginning. Blackburn will also explore terrifying encounters from his latest release, Terrifying Encounters, Bigfoot, Dogmen, Devil Monkeys, and Other Mysterious Manimals, revealing why some people believe the forests and back roads of North America may still hide things.

0: may have died 20 years ago. Tonight on Coast to Coast AM in hours 3 and 4, it's open lines as we head toward the spring and summer vacation season. I'd like to hear your strangest road trip stories. Did you encounter something impossible on a lonely highway? Did you lose time somewhere between destinations? Ever pick up a hitchhiker who knew too much or wasn't entirely human? Are there stretches of road you refuse to drive after dark? And of course, because it's open lines, that means we can go wherever the night takes us. But no politics. Absolutely none. There's enough place for that noise elsewhere. Tonight's about mystery, memory, and the unexplained. Here's something else we could toss around during open lines. Maybe someone in your family belonged to a secret society. Maybe you found hidden documents after a relative passed away. Maybe your grandfather attended strange meetings and never spoke about them. From haunted highways to whispered family secrets, tonight the phones are yours. Somewhere out there, someone has a story they've never told before. And maybe, just maybe, tonight is the night. Coming up next, on the trail of the Lake Worth Monster. Welcome to the Audio Imaginarium. Come on in, weary traveler, hang your cloak on a peg, grab a stool, and come warm yourself by the fire. There are stories to be told, and you are among friends. I'm Richard Serrett, sitting in for George Norrie, and this is Coast to Coast AM. Why don't you stay a while?
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Lyle Blackburn is a renowned cryptid researcher, author, musician, and one of the leading voices exploring the dark intersection of folklore, eyewitness encounters, and unexplained creatures. A native Texan with decades spent investigating America's strangest legends, Blackburn is the acclaimed author of The Beast of Boggy Creek, The Texas Bigfoot, and The Lake Worth Monster, The True Story of the Greer Island Goatman, and his latest, Terrifying Encounters, Bigfoot, Dogman, Devil Monkeys, and Other Mysterious Manimals. He's also appeared in numerous documentaries and television series, including Expedition X, The Unexplained,

0: and finding Bigfoot, bringing a grounded investigative approach to the world of high strangeness. Lyle Blackburn, welcome back to Coast AM. How are you?
1: I'm doing good. It's great to be back.
0: Good to have you. I don't know a lot about the Lake Worth Monster, to be honest. So what was going on back in the summer of 69? I mentioned during the introduction how America was looking toward the moon that summer. And then we had these terrified people in Texas suddenly looking into the trees around Lake Worth. What did these original witnesses describe?
1: Right. Yeah. I mean, it was an interesting time in the summer of 69. So Lake Worth is located north of Fort Worth. It's a reservoir of the Trinity River. And especially back in 1969, it was kind of a very remote, wooded, secluded area. And people went out there to fish and sort of a lover's lane area where people would venture off to be, you know, away from others. So there was a resident living in Fort Worth, and he had heard that the fishing was good out there. So one evening on July 10th, 1969, he and his wife went out there, and he was going to do some fishing. Well, they got out back in there near a place called Greer Island, and by then it was already kind of getting dark, and his wife was just not going to have this. She was going to stay in the car. She didn't want to get out. She was kind of creeped out by the setting. So this witness, John Reichert, went down. He was fishing at the edge of the lake. Well, a couple of other cars had pulled in and were sitting over there near where they were parked. And as he fished, all of a sudden, he heard his wife scream. And he turns around and he looks up at the car and he sees some sort of white figure that had got on the hood and was coming around to the passenger side where she was sitting. And so he, of course, ran up there, and he said that when he got there, this thing stood up, and it was something that stood maybe 7 feet tall. He said it was covered in white hair, and he saw what he believed were horns. The best way he could describe it was essentially, for lack of a better term, a goat man. And so he tussled and fought with this thing for a few moments before he managed to get in the car and they sped off. And, you know, his wife was in complete hysterics. They drove up to a cafe where they called the Fort Worth police. The police responded, and about the time the police arrived, two other cars that had been down there and saw the whole thing pull up in the parking lot. So the police interviewed all six of these people who attested that there was some sort of strange, what seemed like a creature, to attack Miss Reichert. And so that's where it all kind of started as far as the public being aware of it, because the police went down there and followed them to the area and looked around. And of course, by the time they got there, the creature or whatever it was nowhere to be found. But that was followed up with a newspaper article that appeared in the Fort Worth Star-Telegram the following day that told this story of these people being attacked by a goat man. So as you can well imagine, it was instantly viral because the Star-Telegram was a huge newspaper. And that really set off this summer of terror that followed up that initial encounter by the Reicherts.
0: Was there any physical evidence in the wake of this sighting? Footprints or hoof prints, I suppose? Or, I don't know, this thing climbed onto the hood of a car and was clawing at the car. Were there any scratch marks, anything?
1: Right. So when the Reicherts were driving away and the creature had sort of stumbled back as he fought with John, it lurched towards the car and tried to grab it. And he had claws and it scratched down the side. And so when they were at the cafe and talking to the Fort Worth police, you know, of course, they showed him this scratch and, you know, was all they could offer as far as evidence of what had happened. Now, when the police went down to the area and looked around, they didn't find any tracks, or it wasn't really mentioned in the newspaper, but they did something of a thorough investigation as much as they could and taking the subject at face value. But the long scratch down the side of the car, you know, was something that, you know, the police felt that they wouldn't have done to their own car. And, you know, something happened. And I think the main point was these people were so scared and so frightened that the police knew something happened. This was not a hoax. These people were not making this up. You know, something had attacked them that they really couldn't explain.
0: And you mentioned, I think there were six witnesses. Did they all describe the same thing? 7 foot, white hair, horns. I believe did someone also describe scales on this creature?
1: Right. It was kind of a strange description, or at least what was written in the paper. And incidentally, Jim Mars wrote that article for the Fort Worth Star-Telegram. And Jim Mars,
0: how about that? Wow.
1: Yeah. Kind of ties, interesting tie in there. But the description was kind of a varied thing. John said he thought it had scales on it. It had horns. It had white hair. It was tall. The people sitting in the other cars didn't have a great view because it was dark out there, and they were sitting, you know, many yards away. So they saw something that was white that got onto the hood of the car and jumped off, and they saw John fight with it. But their descriptions weren't really documented in the newspaper. And incidentally, John Reichert, his description of the creature was something that he often told his family. Years later, I actually met his son. And of course, I asked him, you know, what did your father talk about this incident? And he said, yes. He stuck to the story, and he had also done a drawing of what he believed the creature looked like, and I was able to see that. So that was something, though I didn't interview John himself, the original witness. He's since passed away, but talking to his son really gave me a good perspective that something really did happen here.
0: Did the goat man make any sounds?
1: He didn't mention sounds. I think an instant like that, when his wife was being attacked and just how fast that was in the fight, whether it did make a noise or not, he didn't mention it to the police, and it wasn't recorded in the article. So I'm not sure.
0: And this is around a wooded area called Greer Island. What is that, like a nature preserve or a national park?
1: Right. It's now called the Fort Worth Nature Center, but back then it was a official Fort Worth refuge there. And the way, like I said, Lake Worth is a reservoir of the Trinity River. So the Trinity River, which is a very significant river in Texas, flows there, and it's kind of dammed up and creates the lake. Well, Greer Island was an island that was just out in the middle there, and it's a heavily wooded. And back in those days, there was no bridge. There was no way to get there except for by boat. And of course, immediately people theorized that perhaps the creature had been hiding on this island because it really wasn't that accessible. But yeah, it's a place where definitely, though it's near a big city like Fort Worth, it was definitely secluded and still is very wooded to this day.
0: And did the police, if I'm understanding correctly, they initially suspected pranksters in ape suits or something like that?
1: Well, as it developed and more sightings took place, and, you know, there were many more witnesses. Then you have rumors, you know, people claiming that it had been pranksters or it had been them. And the police looked into those theories, but never really had any solid proof that somebody had perpetrated a hoax. And just like with most of these cases where you get so many sightings and multiple witnesses, you know, you have to separate the wheat from the chaff, so to speak, you know, who saw something and who was trying to add to the mystery. So I think if you go back to the core witnesses and some of the key incidents in this case, they stand up to scrutiny, whereas there's some other ones that, sure, could have been people, you know, trying to scare other people. There were a lot of people after those articles came out in the Fort Worth Star-Telegram that were coming out to the lake. So, but there was never really any proof of somebody perpetrating a hoax. And a lot of the claims were, in fact, and I go into this in my book, were almost more, quite more ridiculous than just to say there's a goat man, you know.
0: Tell me about this tire throwing incident. This is, we have a 7-foot creature allegedly hurling a heavy tire, what, hundreds of feet?
1: Right. The following day, after the story had been in the Fort Worth Star-Telegram, by the very next afternoon, there were numerous people gathered out there near Greer Island interested in seeing the monster for themselves. And people were hanging out there, and by the time it turned evening, there were probably 30 to 40 people at this little spot there known as the Pit, which is across from Greer Island. And this sort of a open meadow where there's this rocky cliff that's it's wooded and goes up into the woods there. And this group was out there, like I said, 30, 40 people. All of a sudden, something ran up on that ridge, and the witnesses said that it was tall, it looked hairy, that presumably wasn't a person, and it ran around and it grabbed a tire which was up there. It was some junk that had been thrown up there, and it allegedly took this tire and hurled it across the heads of these frightened witnesses, and they said it flew 400 or 500 feet before landing there in that open area by the pit. And of course, all the people with their bravado and they're going to see the monster suddenly saw this sight, and everybody scattered, jumped into their cars, took off running. It really freaked people out. And that incident made the headlines the following day in the Fort Worth Star-Telegram. It had pictures of the tire. It had interviews with witnesses. WFAA, one of the local news stations, went out and actually interviewed some of these people about various incidents that had occurred and started talking to the witnesses. So this thing was all over the news at the time, and was something that everyone, you know, in the Fort Worth area for sure was reading about.
0: And at what point did people, armed individuals, start showing up around Greer Island hoping to, I don't know, shoot and kill this thing?
1: Well, that was the preeminent danger, and I think the police were and park rangers were more concerned about that, because I mean this is Texas and there were people with guns, and I think the idea that there was some kind of creature attacking people was attractive to sort of these guys who felt like they could take care of the problem, if you will. So even at the time when the tire incident happened, there were people out there with guns, and somebody could have easily been shot, you know, if circumstance had been different. But, you know, armed individuals kind of roamed that area at the time. Fortunately, nobody was hurt in all of this. And, you know, though the monster was scary and, you know, fun to be had, no one was hurt.
0: You know, one of the themes that seems to emerge here in this case is that this creature often seemed to reveal itself deliberately, like that it wasn't hiding. It was almost like performing. Maybe we'll pick up on that point when we get back. Lyle Blackburn is here. We're talking about the monster from Lake Worth, the Lake Worth Monster. That's his new book. And we'll get into this story, fascinating story, a little deeper on the other side. Richard Serrett sitting in for George Norrie right here on Coast to Coast AM.

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6: From the KFGO News Center, I'm Tommy Fox. A Minnesota State Patrol lieutenant has pleaded guilty to sexually assaulting another trooper during training at Camp Ripley near Little Falls last summer. 30-year-old Jacob Christofferson faces one count of fifth-degree criminal sexual conduct. Christofferson and the woman were attending an annual use of force instructor recertification. Morrison County prosecutors say Christofferson touched the woman several times around a fire pit before a third trooper separated the two. Sentencing is set for mid-June. Fargo police say a juvenile who was taken to juvenile detention for a garage break-in and the theft of a car early yesterday morning is considered a suspect in a string in recent burglaries. Police first discovered an open garage in the 1800 block of 18th Street South. After speaking with the homeowners, police were told that a vehicle had been stolen. About 20 minutes later, police found the stolen car and attempted a traffic stop. The driver took off, and for public safety reasons, officers did not pursue the car. A short time later, the car stopped suddenly in the 600 block of 23rd Street South and the juvenile ran. The juvenile was located at their home. Charges may include felony criminal trespass, burglary, attempted burglary, theft of a vehicle, and refusing to stop for police. The car was returned to its owner. A group of Twin Cities investors led by Minnesota Wild owner Craig Leopold have purchased the St. Paul Hotel. The new owners say they have acquired the historic 11-story property overlooking Rice Park from Travelers Insurance for an undisclosed amount. Leopold says he's excited to invest in the next life of the iconic building, along with Securian Financial and Ecolab, two of downtown St. Paul's largest employers. Three St. Paul real estate investors are also part of the deal. The group is planning extensive improvements to the hotel, which was built in 1910, with plans to remodel all 255 of the rooms.
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6: KFGO Weather Center forecast from meteorologist Tom Szymanski. Tonight, mostly cloudy and breezy, low of 43, northeast winds at 15 to 25 miles per hour. Tomorrow, showers and maybe a thunderstorm, high of 56. Breezy conditions, east winds at 15 to 25 miles per hour. Tomorrow night, showers and thunderstorms are likely. Monday, cloudy and windy with a good chance of rain, high of 54 degrees. Tuesday, mostly cloudy with a chance of showers, high of 46. Tuesday night, widespread frost, a low of 32. And Wednesday, mostly sunny with a high of 64. 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
7: CBS News Brief. Trump-backed U.S. Representative Julia Letlow and State Treasurer John Fleming have advanced to a runoff in Louisiana's Republican Senate primary, knocking out incumbent Republican Senator Bill Cassidy, who conceded.
8: I have spoken with John, I have spoken with Julia, and I congratulate them both.
7: BBC's Maka Oichi Okafor reports the U.S. and Nigeria have killed the number two in command of ISIS.
9: The Nigerian military described Abu Bilal al-Minuki as one of the most influential Islamic State group fighters in West Africa.
7: The nation's busiest railway service isn't running as workers of the Long Island Railroad are on strike. Carl Bischoff is a locomotive engineer.
10: We tried to do the right thing, tried to do the right thing by the public and our membership. A strike is not what we wanted. This is our end result. We're not looking to hurt the public. The public is our friends, our family, our neighbors.
7: It's the railroad's first strike since 1994. CBS News Brief. I'm Michael Toscano.
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12: Sitting in for George Norrie, the Rolling Stones, Play with Fire. Astronomers believe our Milky Way may have devoured an ancient dwarf galaxy called Loki more than 10 billion years ago, and they think they finally found its remains. Hidden among the stars near the Milky Way's disk, scientists discovered a strange cluster of ancient stars moving in unusual directions. They now believe these stars are the leftover fragments of a long-dead galaxy that collided with and was absorbed by our own during the chaotic early days of the universe. How does the Milky Way feel about leftovers? I'm not a fan. Anyway, you can read more of this story in the news section up at coasttocoastam.com. You know, there are questions polite conversations tend to avoid. Beyond Belief doesn't. Hosted by George Norrie, this long-running series brings you face-to-face with thinkers, researchers, and experiencers exploring everything from UFOs to the afterlife. Well over 600 episodes deep and still going strong. New conversations arrive every Wednesday. Step outside the mainstream at beyondbelief.com. Beyondbelief.com. A beast said to be half man, half goat, terrorized young couples parked along Lake Worth. And the deeper Lyle Blackburn dug into the case, the stranger it became. Photos, tracks, attacks, and unanswered questions. More of our conversation next on Coast to Coast AM.
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0: July 10th, 1969, a woman attacked by something monstrous while parked on the shores of Lake Worth, several miles north of Fort Worth, Texas, described as a huge bipedal beast with white hair and horns. It was seen by nearly 40 people the following night. And for months thereafter, this alleged monster was cited numerous times as a series of frightening encounters made headlines and were investigated by police. We're talking about the Lake Worth Monster, the true story of the Greer Island Goatman. And author Lyle Blackburn is here. I mentioned before the break, Lyle, how this thing, that's a lot of witnesses. This thing does not seem to be shy about revealing itself. It's not hiding. It seems to be almost performing. What do you think?
1: Right, no doubt. I think what you have in this case is multiple witnesses. You know, a lot of cryptid sightings, you know, you have the sole solitary witness. In this case, you had so many people that saw stuff that it just underscored that there really was something going on. And in some of the other sightings, you would have groups of people in cars that would see something run across the road. You know, most of the other witnesses would describe it as something that was upright. It was covered in white hair, almost something between a goat man and a Bigfoot, but just something unusual in those woods. And the fact that you just had so many people that saw things, that just really kept it alive. And they're just one after the other until, later on that fall, a man was driving along Lakeshore Drive and actually got a photo of the alleged creature.
0: Alan Plaster.
1: Right. His name was Alan Plaster, and he was a Fort Worth resident. He was driving with two friends along the drive, which Shoreline Drive kind of goes right along the lake. And it's one of those roads, super spooky. It's like the canopy of the trees just cover it like a tunnel. And they were driving, and all of a sudden, the girl who was in the car said, "There's something over there." And they looked, they stopped, and something white stood up, almost in the way you say. It's like it almost was curious or wanted to be seen or whatever it was. But Alan had the wherewithal to take a Polaroid instant camera and snap one photo of this thing as it stood up and turned, and then it ran off. But it's a alleged cryptid photo dating back all the way to 1969. So this, you know, as far as photos of Bigfoot and anything else, this is a really old photo, and one that has just sort of helped with the longevity of this case, because there is a visual image, though. Again, you can't really tell what it is, but there's definitely something there in the photo, and it wasn't something that Alan hoaxed.
0: Yeah, and people can Google it and find it. It's all over the internet. Just type in the Lake Worth Monster under images, and you'll find it. Fair to say that it might be one of the most debated cryptid images ever captured?
1: I would say so. And, of course, just the age of this and how far back, and the fact that this guy got it on a Polaroid, it has been talked about ever since. And the interesting thing is, when I was doing the research for the book, I uncovered additional witnesses and some people who had not really been on the record before. But one of those was a guy who had been there from the beginning and had interacted with a woman named Sally Ann Clark, who ended up writing a book that documented some of the early sightings. But his name was Bobby Brooks, and he said, "Oh yeah, I took a photo as well of something." And I'm like, "Really?" And so he ended up giving me this photo, and no one had ever seen it. And it's another similar photo. It shows some sort of whitish creature. I included that in my book. But there again, you just had, things that had happened that had never really been documented, which was one of the driving forces behind me writing a book. I mean, obviously the case is old, but there had been so much that had happened over the years, and people had come forward, and people still talk about this. If you talk to people in Fort Worth, the Lake Worth Monster will come up. It's just such a big local legend. But yeah, so you, during the research.
0: So you were able to uncover these forgotten witnesses and their accounts and evidence that never even made it to the newspapers. How did you find these people?
1: Just over the years, I mean, being, you know, being present and, you know, even being on shows like this, when you're talking about different subjects or speaking at events or libraries, and I've spoken at several libraries in the Fort Worth area talking about this case. Well, you know, you'd get a old timer come up and say, you know what? I was there that night. And I had one guy say that he was there the night that the alleged creature threw the tire. And he said, we were up on top of the ridge. And he said, we saw whatever it was. And it was very tall and it ran off into the woods. He said, but, you know, he wasn't interviewed by the newscasters and he didn't really want publicity, but he was fine with telling me this story so many years later. But that's it, just sort of when you're immersed in these subjects and you talk about them, you end up finding people that will come forward and share information that was never documented.
0: So again, some witnesses describe the creature as goat-like, others more ape-like. Do you think people were seeing the same creature?
1: Well, that's one of the interesting things. You almost have something of a goat man meets Bigfoot here because, yes, a lot of the witnesses did not describe seeing horns. Now, that could have simply been because, you know, these are dimly lit areas. The sightings were very brief, whereas the original witness, John Reichert, was very up close and personal. He was the most up close and personal with that creature, and his description, you know, was you know, more extensive with the horns and the possible scales and everything else. So I'm not really sure. It ended up there was talk of several tracks, but I found one photo that actually shows an alleged track. And to me, that looks more like a Bigfoot track. It's not a hoof or anything else. So it's hard to say what we're dealing with. I mean, Bigfoot is a plausible thing as well. Most people don't realize it, but Texas has a long history of Bigfoot sightings. So those kind of creatures are here as well. So hey, it could have been both. You know, it could have been, it's a heavily wooded area. People could have seen two different things, or they could have, in the moments they saw it, have a just a different description based on, you know, what they were able to observe.
0: But still, the Lake Worth Monster case feels different somehow from standard Bigfoot reports. Would you agree?
1: Oh, I agree. It has more to it, and I think that not only did the creature, you know, try to attack someone, but just that the ambiance of a goat man, it goes into a different realm. You know, you have other famous cases like the Maryland goat man or the Popelick monster, where witnesses say they've seen this half man, half goat. And I think that's something that's a little bit more rare. I mean, Bigfoot is very ubiquitous, but there's only so many cases of these goat men, and really the only case of a real solid witness saying he was up close and, you know, within several feet of this creature, that is the closest goat man sighting really that's on record. So pretty spooky stuff.
0: And again, we're going back almost 60 years, well, 57 years now. When you talk to witnesses for this book, were they still traumatized when they talked about the goat man?
1: Well, they were. And, you know, for example, the guy that had told me he was up on the ridge, you know, he said just the whole affair going on down there was very spooky. And he said he will never forget it. I also, I had done something on YouTube and I was contacted by a guy who said that this was several years later. He and a group were out there they were going to camp overnight on another island that's pretty close to Greer Island. And he said they had gotten out there, and all of a sudden, when they started pulling their boats up to this island, rocks were being hurled off of the island, and there were no boats. There were no way. There was no way anybody else could be out there, and they were assailed with something that night that he believed could have been the creature. But this guy said it scared him so bad that he can still just remember the feeling of that night of getting out there and encountering whatever it was that ended up running him off. So these witnesses definitely remember it. And also the people, you know, countless people, if I do a presentation at a library or something, they will come up and say, oh my God, we used to go out there and look for that. You know, we have, you know, vivid memories of searching for that creature because it was something on everybody's mind.
0: Did you find any evidence suggesting the goat man may have been living on or near Greer Island for an extended period of time?
1: Well, these days you can, there's a little land bridge that goes out to Greer Island. So I've explored that whole island and it's not very big. But you know, my theory is that, you know, this could have been a combination of sightings that were people were seeing something that they couldn't quite describe. But this is along the Trinity River. And if you start mapping down the Trinity River, you have a long history of sightings of Bigfoot and other manner of cryptids along that river corridor. So I think that if there was something there, it could have very well been passing through. It could live there for a time and move on. So, you know, to leave behind or to have a lair or anything like that, nothing was ever found there on Greer Island as far as that. So whatever this thing was, if it was a creature, it could have been very temporary. Interestingly enough, down the Trinity River, you know, miles and miles down, and later you find other sightings, and there's actually a story about another goat man like creature that runs off of this Chambers Creek, which intersects with all those waterways. So to me, it just sort of maps out the fact that if these things are out there, they can be moving along these waterways and corridors very easily. They could be seen in one place for some period of time and then move on.
0: What is the most recent sighting of the goat man?
1: So over the years, that area of Lake Worth has really been developed. When it was back in the 60s north of Fort Worth, it was fairly isolated. But at this point, it's almost been enveloped by urban development. So the last sighting was quite a number of years ago, and I found that they probably went from 1969 on into maybe for 7 or 8 years into the 70s before they really sort of died off. And then now you just have sporadic reports, people hearing strange howls, but there hasn't been any real solid sighting in a number of years. And that makes a lot of sense, like I said, because this area has been quite developed.
0: And what about prior to 1969? Did you go back into the newspaper archives to look for earlier sightings? And what did you find, if anything?
1: Right. That was one of the interesting things. And one of the key points that when the Rikers first were attacked and they were talking to the police officers at that cafe, well, as it was, the Fort Worth Police Department had been receiving calls for at least 3 or 4 months prior to that with people saying they had seen some sort of strange creature around Lake Worth. And so that was one of the reasons the police took it seriously and even followed the Reichert's back down to Greer Island. You know, they saw the scratch on the car because people had already been calling and they had sort of just been dismissing this as, oh, you know, this is crazy. But now you have these multiple witnesses, terrified people saying they had seen it up close. So there had been a history of that. And to the best of my research, talking to some people in the area, there had been rumors and whispers probably for a good 20 years of people seeing strange things down there. It's just that they were never brought to the attention to the news and, you know, never made public. But certainly I find when you look into these cases, even old cases, that there is always a history that precedes whatever it is that finally sort of breaks it into the public eye.
0: So if the Lake Worth Monster wasn't a hoax, what do you personally think people encountered out there in 1969?
1: Well, I mean, if this was a creature, you know, it's hard to rationalize just what a goat man is, because biologically, I mean, if we're talking in terms of just biology, you know, a half man, half goat is quite a stretch, as opposed to, say, a Bigfoot, you know, that's an ape-like creature, even ones with white hair, which may sound unusual, but if you look at the vast numbers of Bigfoot reports, they're reported in all manner of hair color, and even white and gray, you know, the majority may be black or brown, but there are a number of those. So to me, I would almost say that it just seems like a white-haired Bigfoot that was mistaken for a goat man. But on the other hand, I just simply can't explain what the Reichards encountered, especially after talking to his son and hearing that his father completely stuck to what he remembered about that and never changed his story. And they had the drawing that his father had drawn, and the thing had horns. So that goes into a more paranormal aspect, I think, where there, if there's creatures that we would identify as goat man, would definitely have to be more paranormal in nature.
0: What about a chimera? I think that's the term, right? When you take two different species and you create a new creature, a chimera. Am I pronouncing that correctly? I think so.
1: Yes, that's it. And that's almost what you have. Goat man, lizard man, pig man. You have all these manner of really bizarre, unique cryptids that sort of seem like a chimera of two different things.
0: Well, that's possibly what we're looking at here. I don't know. Maybe there's some sort of a secret lab, or there was, in and around Greer Island. Anyway, we'll put that aside for a moment. We'll take a time out here as we approach the top of the hour. Lyle Blackburn is here. We're talking about the Lake Worth Monster, the true story of the Greer Island Goat Man. Back with more of our conversation right here on Coast to Coast AM.

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2: Hey, it's Tyler Axness, host of Afternoons Live. 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
7: I'm Michael Toscano. Louisiana Republican Senator Bill Cassidy will not be getting a third term, unable to make it to a runoff for the Republican Senate nomination. Still angry that Cassidy voted to impeach him over the January 6th insurrection at the Capitol, President Trump endorsed loyalist U.S. Representative Julia Letlow. Cassidy spoke to his supporters.
8: I've had the privilege of representing the state of Louisiana for 12 years. I've been able to participate in democracy. And when you participate in democracy, sometimes it doesn't turn out the way you want it to. But you don't pout. You don't whine. You don't claim the election was stolen. You don't find a reason why.
7: Letlow will face Louisiana State Treasurer John Fleming in the Senate runoff. With over 80 people dead and hundreds infected, the World Health Organization has declared the Ebola outbreak in Africa an international health emergency. CBS News medical correspondent Dr. Celine Gounder isn't surprised.
9: We're dealing with an Ebola strain for which we have no vaccines or treatments. And then it's also an area where you have a lot of gold miners who are migrant workers. And this is exactly the situation in the West African outbreak where you had open borders, migrants, cities. That spells trouble.
7: 8 people were injured, 4 critically, in the northern Italian city of Modena after a car was deliberately driven into pedestrians. BBC's Sue Montgomery has more.
10: Modena's mayor says the driver, in his 30s, is an Italian national of North African descent. He said he was seen getting out of the car brandishing a knife. The man has been detained.
7: The Colorado River crisis could force drastic water measures across the West, affecting 40 million people. Correspondent Jonathan Vigliotti has more from Los Angeles.
11: The Colorado River is in crisis. A growing population is taking more water from it as a hotter climate is drying up the supply. The snowpack in the Rockies that feeds the river fell to record lows this winter, pushing major reservoirs downstream like Lake Mead and Lake Powell toward critically low levels.
7: At the Preakness, Larry Kalmus had the call for NBC Sports of the exciting finish.
12: Giving way is Taj Mahal. Here's Iron Honor trying to come and get Napoleon Solo. These two to the final furlong. Napoleon Solo still there. Iron Honor on the outside. Cannot get him. Napoleon Solo and Paco Lopez have won the Preakness. They win it by a length over Iron Honor. Chip Huncho was third. O'Shelly was fourth.
7: An 8-1 morning favorite, Napoleon Solo, took a $2 million purse for the 151st Preakness. This is CBS News.
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7: Two major retailers are battling it out over getting the business of deliveries in underserved parts of the country.
18: There's a huge battle going on between Walmart and Amazon, who are racing to snap up customers in small cities and towns across the nation. That is a rich, underserved market for whichever company gets the biggest base of online shoppers. Morgan Stanley estimates that could be worth up to $1 trillion in annual sales. This comes as remote workers are pouring into places on the outside of big cities. Plus, FedEx, UPS, and the U.S. Postal Service are cutting back deliveries to some smaller places, kicking off a massive turf war between the two big retailers. Allison Keyes, CBS News.
7: The NASCAR All-Star Race is set to be held in the Northeast for the first time Sunday at Dover Motor Speedway. The winner prize is still $1 million, just as it's been since 2003. The full 36-driver field will face in the first two segments of the All-Star Race. Michael Toscano, CBS News.
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Welcome to Coast AM, the very best in late-night talk radio. I'm Richard Serrett, and tonight, this morning, I'm coming to you live from the home studio in Old Thornhill, just north of Toronto. Coming up in hour one, 60 years ago today, the Beach Boys released Pet Sounds, a record that arrived like a transmission from somewhere beyond the limits of popular music. It was lush, melancholy, intimate, orchestral, fragile, and impossibly beautiful. Beneath the California sunshine was something deeper. Loneliness, yearning, innocence slipping away, and the ache of becoming an adult in the modern world. Among its masterpieces, this cathedral built from harmonies.

God Only Knows, a song so emotionally profound that Paul McCartney would later call it one of the greatest songs ever written. McCartney marveled at its intricate chord changes and the emotional power hidden inside its deceptively simple lyrics. In fact, Pet Sounds affected McCartney so deeply that it pushed him and the Beatles to elevate their own songwriting, helping inspire the creative leap that would become Sgt. Pepper. And tonight, in Hour One, I'll be joined by one of the men who helped create that masterpiece, Al Jardine. Al's voice and musicianship is woven into the emotional architecture of an era. And tonight, we'll journey into the creation of Pet Sounds, exploring the fragile alchemy within the band, the almost otherworldly beauty of those harmonies, and the reason these songs continue to linger in the soul like fragments of a forgotten dream. For 1 hour, we revisit the moment when American popular music stopped being disposable and started becoming confessional, cinematic, and painfully human, as Brian Wilson and the Beach Boys transformed surf songs into something transcendent. Then in hours 2, 3, and 4, November 22nd, 1963, Dallas, Texas. And for more than 60 years, the assassination of President John F. Kennedy has remained America's deepest political wound and its most enduring mystery. But what if there was another story unfolding in Dealey Plaza that day? A hidden operation buried beneath the official narrative. An operation

0: eve of Kennedy's murder, believing they were there to intercept a plot already in motion. Instead, he says, they walked into a carefully orchestrated operation spiraling beyond anyone's control. From secret CIA safe houses and anti-Castro paramilitary networks to Daley Plaza, the Grassy Knoll, Operation Northwoods, Lee Harvey Oswald, E. Howard Hunt, Johnny Roselli, and the intelligence underworld of Cold War America. This conversation ventures into territory few dare to touch. Was Dallas the scene of a failed security operation? Did factions inside the intelligence community know more than they admitted? And was the assassination of JFK not merely a murder, but the violent collision of covert wars being fought beneath the surface of American democracy? 3 hours, one of the darkest chapters in modern history. But first, celebrating Pet Sounds, the 60th anniversary with Beach Boys co-founder Al Jardine. Welcome to the Audio Imaginarium. Come on in, weary traveler, hang your cloak on a peg, grab a stool, and come warm yourself by the fire. There are stories to be told, and you are among friends. I'm Richard Serrett, and this is Coast to Coast AM. Why don't you stay a while?
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0: As a founding member of the Beach Boys, Al Jardine helped create music that didn't just soundtrack an era, it captured the emotional heartbeat of post-war America. A Grammy Lifetime Achievement recipient and Rock and Roll Hall of Fame member, Al is currently touring with the Pet Sounds Band. And we're going to discuss the new archival collection, We Got a Groove, the brothers' studio years, and Al's acclaimed solo album, A Postcard from California, featuring collaborations with Neil Young, David Crosby, Stephen Stills, and Glenn Campbell. Al Jardine, welcome to Coast AM. So great having you here. How are you?
1: Oh, thank you, Richard. That's quite a nice thing to say. 60 years of celebrating the Pet Sounds, the making of Pet Sounds, has it resonated all over the world. So we're happy to discuss it with you tonight.
0: And when you reflect on that journey of that record and your role in creating it, what does this anniversary mean to you personally?
1: Well, confirms that Brian Wilson was a preeminent composer, not just a writer.

0: writer, not just a songwriter, because a lot of us can do that. But he was a composer, and he invented a style of music kind of similar to Mendelssohn or Bach or Beethoven. Those folks all had a certain vision, and his vision happened to be in the 20th century, which is now sounds like a long time ago, but it's going to be around for quite, his music will be around for a long time, another 60 years and maybe 160 years, probably forever.
1: And Pet Sounds, it was such a departure for the Beach Boys in 1966. I mean, there weren't songs about surfing and cars or girls on the beach. How was the album received initially by fans?
0: Here in the United States, territory by territory is different. Here it was somewhat, shall we say, muted by the label because they didn't hear what they call the hit record to sell the album. So about a few months after we released it, they released a Best of the Beach Boys album. Due to failing sales, at least in their opinion, and so that killed it right there. It didn't have a chance. So it took a while. It took another 30 or 40 years to be appreciated in the way it is now. And sometimes a good thing is just too good to be true initially, and it needs time to mellow and people to under well to interpret it the way it is today as a brilliant piece of art.
1: And for those of us who only know Brian Wilson through the music, what was it actually like being in the room with him during the creation of Pet Sounds? I mean, did you sense at the time you were witnessing this rare kind of genius at work?
0: Well, we were on tour at the time, so we weren't really in the room, as you put it, when he was tracking and writing the music. So we were in Japan for a month prior to our induction into the Pet Sounds Hall of Fame. No, we just were introduced to a new kind of ex oh, I should say an expression I should say of Brian's consciousness since we had left for tour, and he was so excited to have us come home and listen. He just couldn't wait for us to hear. So the day we got off the plane, the day after we got off the plane, we were asked to come into the studio and just sit down and listen. And that was quite an experience. There's some a little bit of hesitation, only in that our music was always fun, and the sun and the sand and the surf and the girls and all that, which is great too. I mean, there's nothing wrong with that, but one has to assimilate. But you know, true, we're actually kind of like when we come into the studio, we expect Brian to be in his game, and we respected that, and so we were ready to go. We had. He assigned parts for us, leads for the guys, and we sat at the piano and just learned it right there in the studio the day after we got home.
1: Never mind the jet lag. Get to work.
0: Yeah, it was. Yeah, we're journeyman guys. I mean, we'd made a few albums before this, so we knew exactly how to sing, how to express, I should say, the values that he had in his head. See, he was listening to stuff that we couldn't even perceive until he, you know, handed out the parts, but they were all pretty consistent with his style. You know, he had a signature style, and it took a while for it all to settle down. It took us about 3 to 6 months, quite honestly, to get it all done, because he was hearing things that we couldn't hear necessarily, and so we'd have to do it over and over and over until we got it right.
1: I want to talk about another phenomenal track from Pet Sounds. Let's hear a little bit of Sloop John B.

0: Sloop John B. It has this almost mythic life before it ever reached Pet Sounds. I think it was Alan Lomax or someone was recording in the field back in the 1930s, and then at the Weavers and the Kingston Trio. How did you first bring that song to Brian Wilson, and what was his initial reaction to the idea?
1: When we started the group, I brought it to his attention. Back in college, we were going to college together. I said, we got to start a group. Let's sing some folk songs. And he said, well, I like the Four Freshmen. So we shared distinctly different music ideals. But Dennis Wilson got the jump on us and suggested we do a song about surfing. So I had to wait a while before I got my turn, and I thought we should add a couple of chords, at least a single, a certain vocal arrangement made itself available to in my head. So I played it for him, and he appreciated it. He thought, yeah, we can make that work because, you know, that's what we do, you know, and we'll make it into a Beach Boy type style song instead of a folk song. And so we had the best musicians, the wrecking crew were in there, and we had to change a few words because some of the stuff was a little bit coming from the Bahamian area of the world. There were certain words that didn't quite work. So we worked that out, and it became a hit single all by itself. And had nowhere to go until we delivered Pet Sounds. It was my understanding anyway that it was my desire to have Good Vibrations on the Pet Sounds album. And Brian argued that it was too sophisticated for our audience, and that it will save it for the Smile project. And I said, Brian, this is, you know, we've worked really hard on it. I think we should make it a single off the album. But in any event, Sloop John B was inserted in its place to be the single. It's because that was the way it worked in those days. You had to have a single to sell the album. And I'm very proud of Sloop. I mean, I think it's fantastic. But thematically, it's slightly different. Musically, it's brilliant. Good Vibrations would have been, in my opinion, the way to go. But he was stubborn. He just said, no, I'm going to say it. And in fact, Smile never came out, which is kind of ironic, until about 30 years later.
0: That's right. Yes.
1: We put Good Vibrations out on a little, we'll call it the stepchild of Smile. And it's called Smiley Smile, which became the follow up to Pet Sounds, and that's where Good Vibrations ended up. So
0: wow, anyway, thank you for that.
1: We're talking about Pet Sounds, I know, but it's Sloop was brilliant. Don't get me wrong. I mean, I'm proud to have had a part of it, of making it and writing it. But, it is what it is.
0: Well, it is absolutely transcendent. I want to talk about another Pet Sounds song, another track. Wouldn't It Be Nice? Let's just hear a little bit of that.

0: Wouldn't it be nice? I want to. There's a quote from Mike Love from Charles Granata's book, Wouldn't It Be Nice? Brian Wilson and the Making of the Beach Boys' Pet Sound. And Mike Love says of the recording of Wouldn't It Be Nice, we did one passage, Wouldn't It Be Nice, close to 30 times. And some of those tries were nearly perfect, but Brian was looking for something more than the actual notes or the blend. He was reaching for something mystical out of the range of hearing. What are your memories about the recording of Wouldn't It Be Nice?
1: Yeah, we were recording. I agree with Mike. It was probably more than 30, but we were recording good vibrations in Wouldn't It Be Nice simultaneously, going back and forth between the two. And, you know, he was hearing exactly what he wanted, and we weren't doing exactly what he heard in his own head. But how, you know, that's a tough call. He had to capitulate. I mean, whatever the word is, he finally had to, you know, I think he feels we got pretty close. And it was a big undertaking. Those two alone were in the 3 to 4 months of making the album. It was a big deal. And I think it came off really well myself. In fact, it's in a commercial today. I don't even know what the commercial is, to be honest with you, but it's pretty much accepted as one of the better cuts on the album.
0: Looking back now, how do you reconcile, I suppose, this extraordinary beauty that Brian brought into the world through the music with the personal struggles he endured behind the scenes?
1: Yeah, I think he really he was probably very despondent about the reception that we got, the album received after it was released. He never really talked to me too much about it, but shortly thereafter we abandoned the studio, what we call the professional studios. And we set up a studio in the house and really started to make music in a more informal way. So I think that really affected him. And so we abandoned Smile and pretty much started all over again. And, you know, that was... But I think he enjoyed making Pet Sounds. I think that was the highlight of his life. I think he really had a lot of fun doing it.
0: And we're heading into a break here at the bottom of the hour. What was your reaction and Brian's reaction and the rest of the band when Paul McCartney said what he did about not only that album sort of elevating the Beatles game, but also the God Only Knows, that song being one of the greatest songs ever written?
1: Yeah, I agree with Paul.
0: All right. We'll head on into the break, back with more of my conversation with Beach Boys co-founder Al Jardine. Pet Sounds, 60 years on. Richard Serrett, Coast to Coast AM.
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5: From the KFGO News Center, I'm Tommy Fox. North Dakota Health and Human Services is reporting one confirmed measles case in Cass County, the first case in the county this year. The person likely acquired the infection within the state. Health and Human Services is continuing its investigation to determine the source of exposure. The person reported no recent out-of-state or international travel. North Dakota has had a total of 38 confirmed cases of measles so far this year. Five people have been hospitalized. Last year, the state had 36 measles cases and three hospitalizations. Across the country, more than 1,800 measles cases have been confirmed this year. A Seattle, Washington man is in the Stutsman County Jail in Jamestown following an exchange of gunfire with McIntosh County Sheriff Steve Delzer near Culm in south-central North Dakota. 26-year-old Elkin Gomez has been charged with attempted murder, aggravated assault, and reckless endangerment. Gomez is accused of shooting Delzer in the hand and with hitting one of his deputies with a tire jack along State Highway 13. The school in Culm was placed in a brief lockdown as a precaution. Sheriff Delzer says he and the deputy are on standard administrative leave while the State Crime Bureau investigates the shooting. Charging documents filed in Lemoore County District Court say Delzer and the deputy were trying to help Gomez, whose car had quit running. The air traffic control tower at Grand Forks International Airport will be replaced as part of a massive upgrade to the country's air traffic control system. The Department of Transportation says the tower is one of eight across the country to be replaced and outfitted with state-of-the-art technology. The FAA is providing nearly $86 million to upgrade federal contract towers at 41 airports in 24 states. The replacement locations were chosen based on safety and efficiency needs. Many air traffic control facilities are decades old and have failing infrastructure such as HVAC systems, pest issues, and leaking roofs. The cost to replace the eight towers is about $750 million.
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5: KFGO Weather Center forecast from meteorologist Tom Szymanski. Today, showers and maybe a thunderstorm, high of 56 degrees. Breezy conditions, east winds at 15 to 25 miles per hour. Tonight, showers and thunderstorms are likely. Tomorrow, cloudy skies and windy conditions with a good chance of rain, high of 54. Tuesday, mostly cloudy with a chance of showers, high of 46. Tuesday night, widespread frost, a low of 32. And Wednesday, mostly sunny with a high of 64. 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
6: CBS News Brief. Louisiana's Republican Senator Bill Cassidy has lost his bid for a third term, failing to make it to the runoff in the primary for the Republican nomination.
7: I will work for our state, our country, in office and out of office, facing those tough challenges we still have. That is my pledge.
6: Correspondent Imtiaz Taya reports the World Health Organization has declared the Ebola outbreak in Congo and Uganda a public health emergency of international concern with 300 suspected cases.
8: There's no proven cure for the virus, and according to the World Health Organization, the average fatality rate is around 50%.
6: Low levels for the Colorado River may soon reach an emergency level, as we hear from CBS's Jonathan Bigliotti in Los Angeles.
9: More than 40 million people rely on the Colorado River for water. Many here in the West take it for granted, but could now face new restrictions as the river continues to shrink.
6: CBS News Brief. I'm Michael Toscano.

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1: Hey, welcome back. We got a groove, an unreleased outtake from the sessions for the 1977 album, The Beach Boys Love You. And this song has circulated among collectors for years, but it was officially released in February on the comprehensive box set, We Got a Groove, The Brothers Studio Years. 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

0: And we're back with Al Jardine, co-founder of the Beach Boys, and we're celebrating the 60th anniversary of Pet Sounds. We Got a Groove a little bit earlier, Al, and that is part of this massive, I think 73 tracks, this archival collection. Much of it, I guess, taken from the recording of Beach Boys' Love You in 77. And you're performing all of the songs from that album, The Beach Boys Love You, while you're touring with the Pet Sounds band. But when that album came out, it was, I think, sort of treated like an oddball record in the catalog. But now audiences seem to be embracing these songs with genuine affection. What changed for you personally when you started performing this material live with the Pet Sounds band?
1: Well, I remember, of course, and it was just put right under the shelf, just like Pet Sounds was ignored. And so I challenged my musical director to learn the album, to teach Brian's band, the Brian Wilson band, the Love You album. And by golly, they produced a masterpiece, and I was so impressed. We started booking dates immediately to express those values, because we not only do we do it the way it was initially recorded, but we enhanced it with new technology that gives it even more dynamic resonance. It's a beauty. It's a real undiscovered beauty, and one of Brian's. In fact, it is Brian's favorite album. Because it's really a personal expression, as was Pet Sounds, but it's so unique and quirky. I think that's the thing that people love about it. It's quirky. It's Brian's personality is bubbling above the surface, and it's a joy to play those songs.
0: But when it first came out, I think you initially, I think I've read a quote, you thought it was initially a flop because it sounded so stripped down and different from, you had all of these lush production people associated with the Beach Boys. Yeah.
1: Well, we did it in our, not the home studio, but we also built a studio in Santa Monica. And so we didn't have the outboard gear that we had in the professional studios. Therefore, you were really making something dry, what we call a dry recording, without effects and all the bells and whistles you get in a big studio. And that gave Brian time to just have fun. And he didn't care about all the bells and whistles. He just wanted to write some fun, enchanting, original music vis-a-vis Pet Sounds. You know, the same kind of approach. And so his brothers, Carl and Dennis, Mike and I helped make it possible. He had all the time he needed, no rush, and he just enjoyed it. But of course, the label didn't feel that way, as similar as to the Capitol Records thing. We'd gone to a different label by then. I can't remember which one, actually. It might have still been Capitol. But again, they didn't hear the single. That whole formula, the formula wasn't there anymore. They didn't know how to promote it. But boy, you should hear it now. It's a masterpiece, and I must say it's my favorite one. I'm with Brian on that.
0: Yeah, when I hear songs like I'll Bet He's Nice and Johnny Carson, they're kind of quirky on the surface, but there's also a vulnerability and a melancholy underneath them. I'm wondering if those songs reveal something essential about Brian Wilson during that period.
1: Yeah, he was vulnerable. He was and emotionally vulnerable, I should say. You know, it wasn't easy for him to reach out and be warm with someone, particularly with women. You know, he was happily married, of course, at the time, but he's expressing what I think we all went through in high school and college. The fear of being rejected, for instance, with I'll Bet He's Nice, you brought that one up. That's about rejection, and it is melancholy. And when I sing it, I feel Brian's melancholy. I get to sing the leads on this album, which is a lot of fun. I'm really experiencing Brian's soul in a way coming out, and it's really poignant. They're so clever and so well written, and it's astonishing. So I really recommend everybody come out and hear it while we have this great band, because the Brian Wilson Band is still intact for the most part, and they sound better than the record.
0: We should point out that you will be, let's see here, I've got some dates here for Al Jardine and the Pet Sounds Band. You're going to be playing in Phoenix at the Musical Instrument Museum on Wednesday, June 3rd, Thursday, June 4th, the Plaza Theater in Palm Springs, California, Saturday, June 6th, and then you're heading to Australia. The Sydney Opera House, the Regal Theater in Perth, Adelaide, Melbourne, Brisbane. Wow.
1: Yeah. And we'll do a dose of Pet Sounds in that tour as well. We'll add a few songs from Pet Sounds, and we'll try to put in enough for everyone to enjoy. Eventually, we'll probably do the entire Pet Sounds album, probably starting this fall. And also with an intermission, and then we'll come back and do the whole Love You album. And then all of the big hits, all those hits will be in the encore. So it's going to be quite a year for us if the economy holds up and we don't have to, you know, the fuel prices being what they are and all the, it's hard for people to buy tickets to the shows now because they have to buy food. So a lot of people are in trouble. A lot of acts are having to cancel. So I hope we don't have to.
0: I want to talk a little bit about your solo album, A Postcard from California. I think it was released in 2010, and then it was reissued, I think, in 2022. Let's hear a little bit of A California Saga.

0: There you go, a California star. Oh, there's Neil Young coming in on that song. Wow, what a that's Neil Young, David Crosby, Stephen Stills. What a group of musicians you assembled for A Postcard from California. How did you get those gentlemen involved?
1: Well, that's a good question. They're because they're so generous. Crosby and Neil and those guys. Stevens, they all wanted to be, Steve told me in private, he said, you know, we all wanted to be Beach Boys, which, so they love the harmonies, you know, they always love the band. I mean, the parent band. And so, and when Crosby came up to do his part, he said, you got Neil to do that? He says, yeah, I just went up to his studio and he put his lead on. He says, boy, you're really lucky. So, but you know, they all had their little things there, but they love harmony. We all love the harmonies, and I'm singing about a pretty cool place called the Central California Expression, I guess you call it, they all love that idea. You know, it's a beautiful musical idea that they join me on. Glenn Campbell was amazing on the title song Postcard from California. I mean, he without him, I don't think it would have been as nearly as good, because he put his heart and soul into it. He was a Beach Boy when Brian couldn't tour anymore. So
0: that's right. Yeah.
1: So I brought him in on that vocal. He just walked down to the studio from Monterey. He was doing a show there, and he just he blew me away. His vocals. So we got really lucky.
0: You said that the album grew out of Don't Fight the Sea, which was written by my fellow countryman Terry Jacks. It reflects your lifelong concern for the environment. When you look back, do you feel that same ecological, spiritual connection to the ocean has always sort of existed beneath a lot of your music, even during the early Beach Boy years?
1: Oh yeah, we've always been near, you know, fond of the water, you know, on the surface as surfers, you know, doing during the early years, and then we started learning about, you know, saving the water and not polluting it, and so I wrote a song called "Don't Go Near the Water," which is kind of an anachronism, but because of the pollution, and so we've been, you know, quite aware of all of those things, and and Terry, bless his heart, wrote a terrific song. And I thought, hey, Terry, can I just add a couple of notes, maybe a bridge, so Carl Wilson can sing a beautiful, you know, inner what we call a bridge, to bridge the verses together. And he said, sure. So we got a beautiful song there. Don't Fight the Sea, about, you know, just hanging in there and trying to make things better. And the Canadians know how to do that.
0: I was reading an interview that you did, and you recalled Brian Wilson telling you, Al, you have to finish your songs. Did completing A Postcard from California feel in some way like maybe honoring that encouragement?
1: Yeah, you might say so. But more humorously, that was Brian's remark to folks who would ask him, how do you write a song? And he would deflect, because it was so easy for him to write a song. He would deflect and say, you've got to finish your songs. So it's kind of a tongue-in-cheek thing. It really wasn't that, you know, like telling me to finish my songs, because that's the trick, is knowing how to write a good melody. And Brian had all those qualities. He could not only write them, he could arrange them, produce them, and sing them. So the rest of us are really in the Brian Wilson School of Music area. So I give him all the credit.
0: I want to play a little bit of another track from A Postcard from California, Waves of Love.
1: Oh, yeah.
0: Oh, we don't have that. Oh, sorry. We'll have to. Well, let's talk briefly about that. Do we have that? I don't think. Okay, one second. We'll have that for you in a second. But this Carl Wilson's voice, I believe, comes up on this. So this was recorded when, in the early 90s?
1: Yeah. No, later than that. About 2000, early 2000s.
0: And Carl sadly passed away in the late 90s, I think 1998. So how did you get his voice on that track?
1: I guess you're right. It was before then. It all kind of comes together in my brain. The decades are rolling by now.
0: Tell me about it. Let's hear a little bit of that right now.

0: there we go. Waves of Love. That's from a postcard from California. It's kind of a love letter to California, or at least it sounds like that to me. California, the California dream, the coastline. When you listen back to that now, what emotions does that record stir in you?
1: Well, it was a preeminent Beach Boys song, and I thought we were going to have a single out of it. But our producer at the time, executive producer, had other ideas. So I channeled it into my own album. But everyone thought it should be a Beach Boys song. And sorry about that. That's my schnoodle. Hey, anyway, so I thought, you know what? I'm going to put it on my album, my solo album, because it's too good to lose. A great song like that, and Carl was generous enough to help me finish it. So I'm really lucky. I had so much talent around me. I assembled an album just virtually with some of the best singers and writers in the country. So I was very lucky.
0: I know you released an EP last year, Islands in the Sun. Anything else in the works? Is there going to be another Al Jardine solo album?
1: I think I'm going to do an extended EP if for Record Store Day. There's a couple of really cool songs on it, and some refreshing things. And I'm going to finish my songs, Brian.
0: Great advice. Yes,
1: yeah. And I want to just go back to you.
0: I want to go back quickly to the Beach Boys' Love You album. There's a song on there called Solar System. And I mean, are you into astronomy? Are you a sky watcher?
1: Yeah, very much so. I have a Celestron myself, a 16-inch Celestron. I love it.
0: And I have to ask you this, because it is Coast to Coast AM. Have you ever seen a UFO?
1: My son has. He's actually photographed a few.
0: Oh, really?
1: Yeah. Yeah, it cigar-shaped kind of structures that he's sitting out here on the West Coast, pretty much north of Monterey, California, and just sitting in a he'll have his camera ready to go, and he's amazing. He's a brilliant photographer. Andrew Jardine is his name, and I'm cultivating his stuff. I'll share that with you sometime, or in your audience. If I get something to share with you, I will.
0: Oh, I'd love to. I'd love to see those photographs.
1: Yeah.
0: Got to ask you about, because I'm up here in Canada, and I always like to say we have 6 months of winter and 6 months of bad skating. Do you miss winters in Lima, Ohio?
1: That's funny. Oh yeah. Well, I don't miss the winters, no. But I love that part of the world though. When the leaves start to change, and I'm a Midwesterner at heart. Yeah, I really am.
0: All right. Well, folks, you need to get out and see Al Jardine and the Pet Sounds Band. And they are coming to Phoenix and Palm Springs and then on to Australia. More information at aljardine.com. Al, thank you so much for taking the time. What a privilege.
1: Well, thank you, Richard. That's very kind of you.
0: All right. Coming up next, former CIA contract pilot Tosh Plumley and investigator author Ralph Pizzullo. Join me for a chilling 3-hour journey into a hidden world surrounding the assassination of John F. Kennedy, covert flights, anti-Castro operatives, intelligence networks, an alleged abort team dispatched to Dallas before history changed forever. I'm Richard Serrett, and this is Coast to Coast AM.

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7: I'm Michael Toscano. Louisiana's Republican Senator Bill Cassidy, who voted to remove President Trump from office over his part in the January 6th insurrection at the Capitol, has lost his reelection bid. Cassidy didn't make it into a runoff after the Saturday Senate primary, but U.S. Representative Julia Letlow, endorsed by Trump, did.
8: I'm so indebted to you, Louisiana. Thank you so much for giving me this honor of a lifetime. God bless you all. God bless President Trump. God bless Louisiana. God bless the United States of America. God bless you.
7: Letlow will face Louisiana State Treasurer John Fleming in the June 27 runoff. The USS Gerald R. Ford aircraft carrier with thousands of sailors on board returned to home base in Norfolk, Virginia after nearly a year at sea. WTKR-TV reporter Aaron Holly has one of the homecoming stories.
9: No other feeling in the world I can compare it to. It's first time for everything.
10: Ford sailor Omar Mora. On day 201 of his deployment, his first child was born.
9: I think the birth is the most thing that kind of got me.
10: While Mora says his time on the Ford was filled with challenges,
9: at the end of the day, all the tribulations are worth it.
10: Those tribulations that he endured.
9: And I wish I did get to meet him when he was first born, but I wouldn't change it for the world. He's my little dude.
10: All brought him to this moment where he got to finally hold baby Santiago.
7: The carrier had just come in from the Middle East, where the U.S.-Iran war seems stuck, even after President Trump's meeting with Chinese President Xi.
11: Despite their talks, there was no major breakthrough on the war with Iran, now entering its 12th week. But President Trump said China agreed that Iran cannot have a nuclear weapon. The president, however, said he did not ask for help in ending the war.
7: Correspondent Olivia Rinaldi. The Monday morning commute around New York City and environs may be an especially tough one, with a 250,000 usual passengers of the Long Island Railroad clogging the streets instead of taking the train. It's not running because workers are on strike, as correspondent Allie Bauman reports from Queens.
12: The New York comptroller estimates this strike will cost the region $61 million a day in lost economic activity. And the real impact will be felt on Monday when commuters go to work.
7: Couple of winners Saturday, Napoleon Solo at the Preakness in Maryland and in Vienna. That's Bulgaria's entry, Bangaranga, performed by the singer Dara, taking the Eurovision Song Contest watched around the world. It was Bulgaria's first win, coming in a close finish over Israel, whose participation caused some nations to boycott the contest over the war in Gaza. This is CBS News.
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7: Remains of a previously unknown and very big dinosaur have been discovered.
21: The remains of a long-necked herbivore indicate that it weighed as much as 9 adult elephants and probably roamed what is now Thailand between 100 million and 120 million years ago, according to a study published in the journal Scientific Reports. Researchers say it's the largest dinosaur ever found in Southeast Asia. The lead researcher says the remains partially resembled those of previously discovered sauropods, but had enough unique features to be considered a new species. Jennifer Kuiper, CBS News.
7: The U.S. Postal Service released special edition stamps featuring the bald eagle for America's 250th birthday. They show the eagle from hatchling to adult. The artist spent nearly a year on the illustrations and hopes the stamps inspire appreciation for the natural world. Meanwhile, bald eagling hatchlings have been spotted in a Chicago park and maybe the first newborns in the city for more than a century. Michael Toscano, CBS News.
22: Carpal tunnel syndrome. Heart failure that doesn't improve with common medicines. These are some signs and symptoms associated with ATTR-CM, or the cardiomyopathy of ATTR amyloidosis, a serious heart condition with symptoms that get worse over time. 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
1: Welcome back. Happy, the Rolling Stones, always a crowd favorite, a fan favorite when the Rolling Stones are out performing live and Keith steps up to the microphone and takes lead vocals. Former CIA contract pilot Robert Tosh Plumley joins me next for a stunning firsthand account of covert operations in the shadow world of Cold War America. Plumley claims that on November 22, 1963, he flew members of a secret abort team into Dallas to stop the assassination of John F. Kennedy, only to discover something had already gone terribly wrong. From anti-Castro operations and CIA safe houses to Daley Plaza and the Grassy Knoll, it's a chilling journey into the hidden machinery operating beneath the official story. And this remarkable story unfolds next on Coast to Coast AM.
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0: across Latin America and the Caribbean, and of course, his role in a covert abort team operation connected to the assassination of President John F. Kennedy. Tosh Plumlee, welcome to Coast AM. How are you?
1: Well, I'm doing great, and thank you for having me. Appreciate it.
0: I want to begin by asking who you were before the CIA entered your life.
1: Well, let's say I was a juvenile delinquent, never went to school. My mother knew all the truant officers by their first names, and a runaway from home. I joined the forged the birth certificate and joined the Texas 49th Armored Division in 1952 when I was 14 years old. While I was in the National Guard at Dallas Love Field, Dallas, Texas, learned how to drive a Sherman tank at 15. Then at 16, I used my credentials for the National Guard to go see an Army recruiter, and I went into the regular Army underage at 16 and was stationed at Fort Bliss, Texas. And then I was assigned to a unit called the AAARTC, Recon Training Command. At this point in time, they were using a test program for young guys that were bound, juveniles that were in trouble or right on the edge of being in trouble with the law, the court system. I was in the court system as a juvenile delinquent. So then they give me an opportunity while I was already in the Army underage to either stay in the Army or go to juvenile hall. So I stayed in the Army. I was attached to that special unit. It was a test unit. And I ended up going to a place called Illusionary Warfare Training Program. That was the beginning of a PSYOPS operation, long before some of the Green Berets, before Vietnam. And so I started training in PSYOPS with military intelligence. And I used the GI Bill to get my pilot's license. I was groomed to go to a place in Dallas, Texas at White Rock Aviation, under a military GI contract, and I became a commercial pilot, and I started flying guns and ammunition to Fidel Castro in 1950. By then, it was 1957. Anyway, that's a crowding a lot.
0: That's quite a resume, Tosh. That's quite a resume. Let me ask you about, you mentioned the School of Illusionary Warfare. The School of Illusionary Warfare, what's that all about?
1: Well, and back in the early 50s, they had a program started that they known as the MK Ultra program and also MK Delta. This is where they would take young people and they got in to try to make what they call a super warrior. This was a pattern after the old SS during, well, the Nazis during World War II. And through Operation Paperclip, they brought that same program into the United States and launched it into some of the places like Fort Bliss, Texas, and they used special ops. This was before, as we know, special ops was formed. We're talking about 1953-54. So as a result of that, I was in that unit, which was a test unit, and was basically set up to be like super soldiers. There was a movie made later out of it called The Men Who Stared at Goats.
0: Yes.
1: And the program at that time, they thought that they could actually train us to do certain things like visual warfare, create the illusion. The thing that they taught in the School of Illusionary Warfare in Exet, North Carolina, was that the first thing you do is you control the communications to the people through radio stations. We didn't have TV stations in those years. So you control the radio stations, you control the communications that goes out on the air. So if you can control the thinking or control the communications to the people, you can control the actions and the thinking of the people. This was the program. It was a spinoff through the OMK Ultra, where they were using drugs to induce, to try to make super warriors. At one point, it was set up to where they would make you think that you could do something that you really couldn't do. I mean, I don't want to rabble here, but for example,

0: spoon on the edge of a glass with a sugar cube on the spoon, and you balance it right on the edge of the glass. So you'd sit here and you'd stare at that glass. You'd stare and you'd say, I want to make that sugar cube fall into that glass. I'm going to make it fall. I'm going to make it fall. We'd stare at that thing for 5, 10 minutes. I'm going to make it fall. By golly, after a while, it fell. Wow, that's amazing. Our thought patterns made that fall. Fantastic. Until one day, I happened to see our instructor with his knee, and he just hit the table leg just enough to make that thing fall. It was an illusion. That's the project we used. The other project, for instance, when we would get a bump, we would be trained to say, CIP, see ya, CIP. Next time it would be another reply back with tear dollar bills in half. Put ketchup on one half and ketchup on the other. So if we had a bump or a meeting, we exchanged dollar bills. If they matched, that's our contact. If they didn't match, you get the hell away from it. But anyway, that's the kind of training that we went through at that particular time.
1: I think of, sorry, Tosh, I just wanted to ask you about MK Ultra a little bit more, because when I think of MK Ultra, I think of, as you mentioned, drugs, creating some sort of trauma in someone, whether it could be induced by drugs or maybe even some kind of physical trauma in order to fracture the psyche. Was any of that, were you subjected to any of that kind of, MK Ultra technique, drugs or physical trauma?
0: Yes, a complete program in a situation like that, that gets into a sub chapter of illusionary warfare was brain war. Now, that's what you just made reference to. The object there was completely pull the brain out and then resubstitute the thought patterns that you want into that brain. For instance, that'll make you think that you can do something. So the Nazis were good at that with their Air Force. These guys could stay up 48 hours, and they thought they were invincible. In other words, you couldn't kill them. They were, you know, so that was the kind of thing. You get that planted into your mind. You begin to believe it. You believe that you're indestructible. You can go into combat. I mean, and you go berserk. So that's what the object was. Brain war, illusionary war. So that was the programs that the military in those early years was taking young guys and training them to go into military operations in foreign countries, capture the radio stations, believing that they were invincible, super warriors, and then they would go in and establish the narrative of what they wanted that particular country to do. We used it extensively in Cuba in the early 50s and mid into the 60s.
1: Did you really encounter Lee Harvey Oswald during training?
0: I run into Lee a few times. Lee's a good guy. I run into him at Illusionary Warfare twice. He was studying language classes there at Nag's Head before he was. See, Nag's Head had a defector program. Victor Marchetti was CIA operative. He wrote about that in the book, The Cult of Intelligence. That book was censored heavily, and the part was censored was Illusionary Warfare, Nag's Head, North Carolina, and the defector program that they had. We trained young men like Lee, well, Lee was one of them, to defect into foreign countries to become double agents, knowing that the foreign country would perhaps pick them up if they had special training. Lee had special training in radar. Other kids at that age had training in cryptology. So whatever their talent was, they were trained to go and defect into these other countries and spread propaganda and report back through their company or their contact, whatever the hell was going on in that particular country. Cuba, again, was another example. Dominican Republic in those years was another example with Trujillo. And when the M26-7 Castro come on the scene, we supported Castro. At the same time, during that time period, we had to support Batista because of the Pan-American Treaty agreements. So what we were doing in those years, and I'm talking about 54, 57, 58, 59, when Castro come on the scene with the Cuban rebels, we would steal, our group, our group would actually go in and steal U.S. National Guard armory, arms and ammunition, and then we would supply that to the rebel troops. At the same time, we were supplying guns and ammunition and airplanes to Batista. So our policy at that time, we were funding one part, a rebel, to overthrow Batista, a dictator. And at the same time, because of the treaty's foreign policy, we were also supplying that dictator with tanks, planes, and guns to wipe out Fidel Castro in the mountains of the Sierra Madre.
1: Okay, so let me just stop you there because I'm trying to follow here. When you say we, do you mean the CIA? I mean, were you by this point?
0: This was a CIA operation in our early stages. You got to remember, in those days, no one knew anything about what CIA was. That all come down after Watergate and all that kind of stuff. In this particular time frame, the CIA was running the operations. It was a great honor to be part of the CIA, man. I mean, but it was getting out of control. Infiltration, foreign policy, politics, you name it. So when I say we, yes, we, CIA, this was a CIA program launched and authorized by the federal government, by the president of the United States. I mean, that was our foreign policy. So covertly, we are setting up a conflict, supporting that conflict, escalating that conflict, and at that point in time, supplying guns to both sides of that conflict.
1: So now, you're simultaneously supporting Castro and the opposition, or Batista, and to what end? Why support both? Just because it's a money-making operation? You're running weapons to both groups?
0: You just hit it right on the head. It's a money operation. When you steal these guns from the National Guard, you fly those guns into a foreign country. In the case of Batista, they pay so much back to the direct sales program for guns, foreign, they call it the Blue Lantern Report. And we sell those guns legally, but then at the same time, we create the black market. Now here's where the money comes in. Some of that money goes back into campaign contributions through cutout shell companies that were set up in Cuba and Dominican Republic and other foreign countries, Venezuela and places like that. So shell companies were set up, monies from arms transfers, and I'm talking the 50s and early 60s. Monies were transferred back into campaign contributions. For instance, if it was a in those years, if let's say $20 million, well, out of that $20 million, maybe 3 to 5% are kicked back into campaign contributions in order to vote to keep those programs going through our foreign policy. Am I making sense here?
1: You are, disturbingly so. Does the CIA at this point care who wins in Cuba? Do they care whether it's Castro or Batista? Does it matter?
0: Well, in those days, communism, whatever it would take to defeat communism, that's what you did. For instance, America was very patriotic in those years. So we were fighting communism. So whatever method that our policymakers decided would defeat communism, if it meant training weapons and doing whatever I just explained, that's what we did. If it meant that we would play both sides against the middle in order to defeat communism, that's what we did. For instance, I was raised in World War II. So I was influenced by military, by wear the uniform, but also by the flag. The flag was the most important thing in our dealings. So therefore, we have patriotism. I can remember a situation when I was a kid in 1944. I was about 5, 6 years old, and a civilian at a pharmacy, a soda fountain. He accidentally dropped the American flag on the floor. A Marine had just come back from Saipan, literally beat that man up because he dropped the American flag on the floor. That's where that came from. There was a time in 1945 when we're raising the American flag before we go to school. Everybody would go outside in a circle around that flagpole, and we would say, "I pledge allegiance to the flag," as they raised the flag, and we would salute. People in their cars, when the flag was being raised, would actually stop in the middle of the street, get out of their car, put their hand over their hearts, and salute the flag. That was in 1944, 1945, during the war years, when our guys were storming Iwo Jima and Guadalcanal. I'll use that
1: right
0: to take a look where we are today.
1: I understand, but meanwhile, you're in Cuba, and you're at the same time you're trying to prop up Batista, and then you switch, and you're now helping Castro. What were you thinking at this time? Did you ask yourself, you know, what the heck is going on here? Who are we fighting for?
0: Well, in the position that we young guys were in, we are doing what we're told to do. We're under the impression that whatever the government is doing is absolutely right. Whatever the government is telling us is absolutely right. You can take that to the bank. We honored what the president said. We honored what our leadership said. We stood by them. We supported each other. We protected operations at all costs. That was what we were trained. That's the mindset. Monday night quarterbacking didn't come into the play in those years. So
1: what were we thinking?
0: Yes, we were wondering, hey, man, is this really, half the time you don't know what you're doing. I didn't know what was back on that airplane half the time I'm flying. It was only sometimes years later that I found out, wait a minute, you just flew a bunch of drugs. You just flew a bunch of guns. You just flew a bunch of stuff someplace. What I'm leading up to is that during those years, from about 55, 58, during the Cuban crisis, before the missile crisis, we used to supply guns and ammunition. And also, that's when things began to infiltrate. Special interests infiltrated the CIA. Special political interests infiltrated our government. They set up these programs for profit, to kick back in this dummy company, to set up the shell companies.
1: Tosh, I got to jump in here. We've got to take a timeout. We're approaching the bottom of the hour. Tosh Plumley, co-author of Deep Cover, Shallow Graves, back with more of our conversation after these. My name is Richard Serra. 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
5: From the KFGO News Center, I'm Tommy Fox. Fire crews continue battling the Stewart Trail fire burning near Lake County Road 3 and U.S. Highway 61 in Two Harbors. The wildfire was first reported on Friday afternoon and has now grown to an estimated 376 acres with no containment reported. Multiple local, state, and federal agencies are responding. Firefighters worked overnight to build containment lines using hand crews and heavy equipment. A Minnesota Incident Command System Type 3 team took over management yesterday. Due to heavy smoke and emergency response activity, portions of U.S. Highway 61 remain closed, and Lake County has activated its Ready, Set, Go evacuation notification system. Crews battled a total of 17 wildfires Friday across St. Louis County as dry conditions and strong winds created dangerous fire weather. County officials activated the Emergency Operations Center to coordinate response efforts. The St. Louis County Sheriff says several fires were likely caused by residents burning cardboard, while others were sparked by trees knocking down power lines. Wind gusts reached up to 40 miles per hour during the height of the fire damage. Eight of the initially reported fires have been brought under control, though mop-up operations and monitoring continue. Residents are still being urged to avoid any outdoor burning due to ongoing dry conditions. Members of the Fargo Police Department put on their running shoes to take part in honoring Special Olympics in North Dakota. They ran just under a mile and a half, bringing the torch from the Fargo Regional Training Center to Fargo North High School. The torch run is part of a long-standing relationship between the Special Olympics and law enforcement. The run aims to raise awareness for Special Olympics North Dakota, as well as the athletes that participate. The 2026 Special Olympics North Dakota State Summer Games are currently taking place this weekend at Fargo North.
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5: KFGO Weather Center forecast from meteorologist Tom Schmanski. Today, showers and maybe a thunderstorm, high of 56 degrees. Breezy conditions, east winds at 15 to 25 miles per hour. Tonight, showers and thunderstorms are likely. Tomorrow, cloudy skies and windy conditions with a good chance of rain, high of 54. Tuesday, mostly cloudy with a chance of showers, high of 46. Tuesday night, widespread frost, a low of 32. And Wednesday, mostly sunny with a high of 64. 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
6: CBS News Brief. U.S. Representative Julia Letlow made it into a Louisiana runoff for the Republican U.S. Senate nomination, beating incumbent Bill Cassidy.
7: Now, our work is not done. We have one more race coming up, and I will promise you this. I will crisscross all across this state yet again, fighting for families.
6: She faces Louisiana Treasurer John Fleming in the runoff. The USS Gerald Ford aircraft carrier returned home to Naval Station Norfolk in Virginia, welcomed back by Defense Secretary Pete Hegseth.
8: What the Ford Carrier Strike Group did and these destroyers did is exceptional, phenomenal. And that's why I was proud to give the Presidential Unit Citation to them for their 330-day deployment all the way around the globe.
6: Tens of thousands of commuters in New York City have already been impacted by a worker strike at the Long Island Railroad. This woman is dreading Monday morning's commute.
9: I have a feeling it's going to be mayhem. I think everyone's going to be really late to work and it's going to be a lot of traffic.
6: CBS News Brief. I'm Michael Toscano.
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1: Hey, welcome back. Charles Harden Holly, Buddy Holly, every day. Love that song. All right, we are going to get back to my conversation with Tosh Plumley, the co-author of Deep Cover, Shallow Graves, in just a minute. And just a programming note, coming up in hour three, his co-author, Ralph Pizzullo, will join us, and then we'll bring them both back together for hour four for more conversation plus your calls. For decades, nuclear-powered space travel has existed mostly on drawing boards and inside science fiction. Now, NASA hopes to change that. An ambitious new mission called SR-1 Freedom could become the first nuclear electric spacecraft ever sent to another planet, launching towards Mars as early as 2028. Unlike traditional rockets, the craft would use a nuclear reactor to generate electricity powering advanced propulsion systems, slower than conventional engines, but vastly more efficient for deep space travel. Its mission? Deliver experimental helicopter drones designed to roam the Martian surface beyond the limits of rovers. If it succeeds, it could mark the dawn of a new nuclear age in space exploration. If it fails, it'll underscore just how difficult and dangerous atomic propulsion really is. You can read more of this story in the news section up at coasttocoastam.com. Hey, let's face it, it's not always easy finding people who understand your worldview. 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You know what I mean? That's where there is Paranormal Date. 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Remember, you are not alone. Back to more of my conversation with Tosh Plumley, the CIA-connected contract pilot who took part in an abort team in Daly Plaza in 1963. That conversation continues right after this timeout on Coast to Coast AM.
2: His name, Robert Diaguero. Now, you had a health challenge some time ago. You were describing it as even to the point of losing consciousness. Like you said, a lot of people heard of carnivore. They've read about it in Ty Bollinger's book, Cancer Step Outside the Box. Now, how did you take it? Did you take the liquid, the capsules? What did you do?
3: Oh, the capsules.
2: Okay.
3: I started off taking it three times a day for the 6 days. But I'd say within the first week, week and a half, I noticed a amazing difference. No more of those queasy feelings of the anticipation of knowing that I was going to go into. They were gone. Absolutely gone. I'm just, my mind is blown on this stuff.
2: Well, would your wife corroborate your story? Usually that she would say, oh, honey, you're exaggerating.
3: Oh, yeah.
2: Or no, you actually did recover that fast.
3: Oh, yeah. Oh, yeah, she corroborated. She was there one time when I was doing the gig and I lost consciousness.
2: Oh, my.
3: That just freaked her out.
2: So you're taking the carnivore week to week and a half. You're getting some results there. 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
3: I'm so excited about this stuff, I will tell you. 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

0: Welcome back. We're here with Tosh Plumley, former CIA-connected contract pilot and covert operative and co-author of Deep Cover, Shallow Graves. I want to come back to Oswald for a moment, Tosh. You mentioned that you had met Lee Harvey Oswald at the School of Illusionary Warfare. There was MK Ultra programming involved. You mentioned that Lee Harvey Oswald was trained as a defector. So he went to Russia, ends up in Minsk in Belarus, I believe. So from the get-go, Lee Harvey Oswald was a controlled asset by the CIA. When he came back, was repatriated by the U.S. State Department. He was still working for the CIA at that point. Is that true?
1: He worked for ONI, Operation Naval Intelligence. So it's a mixed deal, military intelligence. Let me back up here. I apologize to your people. We're making these questions very long. That's the reason for the book, Deep Cover, Shallow Graves. 90% of what you're asking me is in the book. For instance, about JFK being assassination from page 150 to 166 is about those questions that some of you asked. The same thing about Lee Harvey Oswald and next at North Carolina. Lee was operational. He was assigned with an ONI unit out of Hensley Field, Dallas, Texas, and Baltimore's Lake, Navy Intelligence. That's where he was out of, Dallas, Texas. So, and then he was transferred, like me, one of them, to Illusionary Warfare at Nags Head, North Carolina, where he went through what they called the Defectors Program. And in that Defectors Program, he took language study, which happened to be Russian. So that would fit with his assignment of being transferred to undercover work, while hoping that the KGB would pick him up. The first stop he had to make was with the U-2 program that would give him credentials that would qualify him to be picked up by the KGB, but that didn't happen. And Lee became disillusioned. He requested a return back. And we paid for his way back from, at that point, he had married and had a child, and the government paid to have him brought back. So he was operational before he left. He was trained at Nags Head, North Carolina, in an illusionary warfare training program to study an 8-week course in Russian so that he could defect. So that was known as Victor Marchetti. Wrote in his book, The Cult of Intelligence, he detailed everything I just told you and got in a lot of trouble because he revealed that there was a defector program. It was approved by the United States government, and Lee Harvey Oswald was attached to an ONI unit, and Robert Tosh Plumley was attached to a CIA unit, and they were both trained at Nags Head to do specific undercover operations. Now, I'm trying to make this just, I know in essence of time, we're getting long. That's the reason
0: that's
1: for
0: okay.
1: The cover Shallow Graves.
0: Yeah, that's the reason for the book, of course. Oh, let me ask you then, let me just skip ahead here. When did you first hear assassination rumors surrounding John F. Kennedy?
1: When Private Eugene B. Dinkin, military, in France, Sweden rather, went AWOL because he was a cryptologist. And he uncovered evidence, coded evidence, that our units were recruiting old Algiers, which was French Foreign Legion retirees, to do a hit job in Dallas, Texas on November. He attempted to bring that information to proper channels at his unit, and they thought he was crazy. And then they tried to make contact with the Pentagon. The Pentagon thought he was nuts. So he went AWOL to Sweden and got the word out about an assassination attempt. Eugene B. Dinkin had the time, the date, and the place where JFK was going to be hit. So that was given to the Pentagon. The Pentagon immediately contacted the CIA because that was their mandate. The CIA didn't know nothing about it, so they started checking around. Then they found out that there was rumors from Chicago, Miami, Austin, Texas, Dallas, Texas, Los Angeles. Kennedy is going to be hit. Was it the Cubans? No. The cover story was, at that time, Kennedy would be hit because he withdrew air cover from the Bay of Pigs. That's a bull-ass story. It was fabricated by the FBI and the CIA to cover the real motive for Kennedy's assassination. Do you want me to go through with this or not?
0: What is the real motive? Absolutely, we want to hear it.
1: All right. The real motive for Kennedy's assassination, that's saying right into your camera. Write this down. NSAM. That's a security program that John Kennedy signed of pulling 25,000 troops out of Vietnam. The military-industrial complex did not want that because that would destroy ongoing contracts for Bell Helicopter, Collins Radio, and a host of other ammunition, Remington, that was modifying the 14 and the MiM-16 and the machine guns. They would have lost millions and millions of dollars of contract if NS-263, National Security Memo, that Kennedy wrote. Kennedy said, when I come back from Texas, that's going to stop. I'm pulling troops out. We will leave the advisors in to train their army. That got him killed. 2 days before he did it, there was a meeting in Honolulu. Your people, or whoever's watching this, can do this. Look up two things. NSAM 263, NSAM 273. In Honolulu, LBJ and a crew overrode 263. And he was going to increase and put troops in Vietnam. 2 days later, Kennedy was killed. And what happened? Shortly after that, the Tonkin Gulf incident happened, which was a red flag or a flag situation that we imposed upon ourselves, and that justified us to put additional troops. So we put 25,000 troops into Vietnam after Kennedy's death. Within 3 months after Kennedy's death, 15,000 Americans hit Vietnam. Then
0: okay,
1: at the same time, the assassination program started. There was an assassination program in Vietnam because they didn't like that withdrawing and they didn't like that whatever was going on. So they killed him too.
0: So the assassination team on the ground at Daley Plaza, what, if anything, does Oswald have to do with them? Was Oswald thinking that he was going
1: Oswald
0: to stop
1: was
0: the assassination?
1: Oswald was also working with the Dallas FBI through Hostie. He was making extra money as an informant, and he was also finding out that we were pilfering U.S. weapons from the 49th Armored Division, Texas National Guard, and shipping those weapons through Dallas-controlled Miami cutout company that belonged to Alpha 66, and we were shipping American National Guard, Texas National Guard weapons to Miami, Florida, to be transferred into the Sierra Madre Mountains of Cuba to supply a little-known rebel, which some of us called him Castroil. That's the truth of what it was. So our American weapons were being covertly stolen from National Guard armories, shipped to the rebel in order to overthrow Batista.
0: So there's a very famous Associated Press photograph in Dallas that I think the photographer's name was Eltgens. And there's a picture of someone who looks like Lee Harvey Oswald standing in the doorway on the street level of the Texas Book Depository building as the presidential limo carrying Kennedy is driving past.
1: That's Lee Harvey Oswald. I know what you're talking about. And also that test. Now, let me back up here. My testimony is on file on four separate committees, still to this day, on two of them, classified top secret committee sensitive SAP, Special Access Program, nor foreign, not for foreign eyes. I'll say it again. My file is still classified committee sensitive. I've testified four times. What we're talking about right now is about what Lee's position was. The Warren Commission was pumped and misled and actual information withheld, and one of them was Lee standing in the doorway. I've talked to Marina years ago about this. It all boils down to his shirt and the shirt that he was wearing and a button that was missing. So there's a story behind that Lee doorway. In the book, Deep Cover Shallow Graves, some years ago when I was doing the first drafts, I was told by the CIA, Mr. Plumlee, you do not write that up. That is classified information. If you release that classified information, we will file charges on you. I released it. And here's what I told them. And I told the FBI that. And they put their own narrative up. I'm not creditable. I'm not to be believed. I wrote checks all over the country. I'm not, I fabricate my stories. This was on their letterhead memos in order to defuse what I was getting ready to tell, which I thought was going to go to the Warren Commission. Instead, I went to jail, to a juvenile hall for 9 months. That's okay. I'm getting off here. I want to start.
0: No, that's okay. So in other words, we were told that that wasn't Oswald. That was someone named Billy Lovelady standing in the doorway. But that's you have confirmed through Marina that that was, in fact,
1: no,
0: Oswald.
1: No, Marina confirmed it to me.
0: Yeah, to you. Okay. All right. I got about 6 minutes here, Tosh. So I want to get to the abort team before we bring in Ralph Pizzullo.
1: I'll speed it up here. Okay. The information that came from Eugene Bean Dinkin, I left this, I didn't leave it out, but I didn't get to it. Time element. I'm not used to this. I'll tell your life story in 15 seconds.
0: You're doing great.
1: All right. Okay. Now, the information that came from Eugene Dinkin went to the Pentagon. The Pentagon notified the CIA. The CIA acted as logistical support for a team to go into Dallas to abort the assassination. What does that word abort mean? It means stop something that we started. We were recruiting assassins. Who was recruiting those assassins out of Algiers? The Pentagon set up a team to fly in to abort. That meant look for triangulation shooting. What did they do? They went specifically to one place, Dealey Plaza, and looked for triangulation shooting. In 1964, I drew a map for the FBI, and they classified it, and they withheld it from the Warren Commission. I told them exactly my job was simply, I was a little old co-pilot. I wasn't part of the abort team, but three of my members were, and I was good friends with them. One of them was Mafia, Johnny Rosselli, good friend of mine. Okay, why was Johnny Rosselli there? This is the reason for the book, Deep Cover, Shallow Graves. How do I get, you've got three more minutes here, how do I get all this all out to where your readers will understand?
0: Well, I'm going to bring you back an hour. I'm going to bring you back after we speak with Ralph Pizzullo for a little bit. So we'll come back to it.
1: Okay.
0: But let me ask you in the 2.5-3 minutes here, who's on whose side? Are you saying that part of the CIA, part of the deep state wanted Kennedy dead and part did not?
1: I'm saying that our government at that point had been infiltrated, politically infiltrated. We were fighting among ourselves at that point in time. The FBI was fighting. I got a light going out. I hope this doesn't bother you. But anyway, we were fighting with the CIA. We were fighting with the FBI. The FBI was trying to bust us for gun running. Customs was stopping our airplanes and investigating them and taking us off to jail. This phone call matter and all that kind of stuff, we had contact people. If we got in trouble, we had a name to call. Ed Nagy said, North Carolina, I'm in trouble. You don't say I'm in trouble. Switchboards, girls were in those days, were the biggest gossip they were. They made notes with number two pencils, so on like that. So you're in trouble. Who do you call? You call your cutout. You call your safety officer. And what do? You don't call and say, oh, I'm in trouble. I got arrested by the FBI. Oh, I had a plane load of guns and I'm sitting out here on a runway and they're getting ready to take me to jail. You don't do that. You call your cutout. You call and say, Hurt or Lee. You don't say, I need help. You just make the contact. They take it from there and they get you out of trouble. Anyway, I'm getting off here.
0: So, no. This is all very important information, Tosh.
1: This is methods and procedures, and I'm not supposed to be talking about it, according to the little boys in blue pants.
0: But here you are talking about it, aren't you?
1: Yeah,
0: I mean, why are you talking about it?
1: Because it's the truth. It's about time the American people know what in the hell's been going on, and the Kool-Aid that we've been shoved down our throats for 60-something years. And I'm 88 years old, and I lived it. I don't care about anything other than, hey, this is what we need to know. Our government was involved in killing a sitting president. That's what Plumlee's saying. In other words, you can't say anything like that.
0: Why was Johnny Roselli trying to stop the assassination? We've always been told that organized crime was involved in the
1: Johnny
0: assassination.
1: Johnny Roselli was involved because he was going to spot to see if there was any organized crime that he could identify operatives in Dallas. The report had been through Sam Giancana off the but this was before Sam Giancana was killed. This was before the church committee was formed. So there was mob activity from Havana, gambling, prostitution. All that was going on. Roselli was on board because the word was out that the mafia was going to kill Kennedy. So who? Was it Nicoletti? Was it? Who was it? Who was it? Well, maybe Roselli might be able to spot it. Spotter. Sergio was CIA. He was Cuban. He was a spotter. He was there to look for triangulation. What was Plumlee doing? Plumlee was nothing more than a damn little old co-pilot, a bus driver. They flew that team into Dallas that was sitting at Redbird Airport when Sergio, his friend, said, hey, you want to come down and see the president? Because we didn't think anything was going to happen. These had been rumors after rumor after rumor. Kennedy's going to be killed. You're going to get him in Chicago. You're going to get him in Austin. Over and over and over. We've been so desensitized.
0: Okay. Tosh, I got to jump in here because I got to take a time out. But we're gonna bring you back in about an hour, and we're gonna talk some more. But we're gonna bring your co-author on next, Ralph Pezzullo. Tosh Plumlee, Deep Cover, Shallow Graves. 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
11: I'm Michael Toscano. It was most likely the last hurrah for Republican Louisiana Senator Bill Cassidy. Cassidy losing the GOP nomination for a third term in Saturday's primary. He told supporters,
12: I will work for our state, our country, in office and out of office, facing those tough challenges we still have. That is my pledge.
11: Angry over Cassidy's vote to remove him from office for his role in the attack on the U.S. Capitol, President Trump endorsed challenger U.S. Representative Julia Letlow. She made it into the runoff against State Treasurer John Fleming. 27-year-old firefighter Andrew Cross killed in Friday's fire and explosion at a lumber mill in the Maine mid-coast town of Searsmont was honored Saturday. Melinda Rollins watched as a procession escorted his remains to a funeral home past first responders and community members.
13: It's really touching because Andrew's family and Andrew were so well loved by so many people, and his family is so interconnected with the game wardens and state police and others. So there were so many people that were very privileged to be able to step up and do this.
11: The World Health Organization has declared an international health emergency over a rare strain of Ebola virus that has killed 88 people and infected 300 in Africa's Democratic Republic of Congo. Correspondent Lilia Luciano reports its spread into Uganda is alarming.
14: The U.S. has been the single largest external player in Ebola response in the past. Now experts are worried that the dismantling of USAID and the U.S. withdrawing from the World Health Organization could have an impact in the global efforts to contain the virus.
11: FIFA is facing backlash for sky-high prices and fees in the tens of thousands for the upcoming World Cup, as we hear from CBS News Los Angeles' Adam Yamaguchi.
15: On FIFA's official resale marketplace, staggering prices, the sports governing body pocketing a 15% fee from both the seller and the buyer. FIFA president Gianni Infantino defended the pricing on the secondary market and joked if someone does pay $2 million,
16: I will personally bring him a hot dog and a Coke.
11: At the Preakness Stakes in Maryland, Larry Kalmus had the call for NBC Sports.
17: Giving way is Taj Mahal. Here's Iron Honor trying to come and get Napoleon Solo. These two to the final furlong. Napoleon Solo still there. Iron Honor on the outside cannot get him. Napoleon Solo and Paco Lopez have won the Preakness. They win it by a length over Iron Honor. Chip Huncho was third. O'Shelly was fourth.
11: The win was by 1.25 lengths, worth $2 million. This is CBS News.
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11: There are questions now on how often women should get mammograms, and correspondent Allison Keyes is looking for answers.
19: When should a woman get a mammogram? Health groups are offering different suggestions. Some say getting mammograms beginning at 40 or 45 is a good idea, but others suggest that women get them at the age of 50. There's also conflicting advice over whether the exams should be done annually or every other year. That's partly because most guidelines are meant for women at average risk. But breast cancer is so common that it's tough to decide how to balance conflicting advice. Some doctors question whether it makes sense to recommend screening for all women at the same time when not everyone has the same risk factors. Allison Keyes, CBS News.
11: Aaron Rodgers is heading back to the Pittsburgh Steelers. People with knowledge of the decision told the Associated Press the four-time NFL MVP agreed to a one-year deal, his 22nd and perhaps final season. Michael Toscano, CBS News.
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1: Hey, welcome back. Slip away, Clarence Carter. While the world watches drones in the sky, the next arms race is unfolding on the ground in China, where China is rapidly deploying robotic soldiers, including humanoid machines and missile-armed robotic wolves designed for modern warfare. Some can scout buildings, breach enemy positions, and operate in coordinated packs ahead of human troops. Analysts believe many of these systems are being developed with a future conflict over Taiwan in mind. China's dominance in robotics manufacturing is giving Beijing a major military advantage, raising fears that AI-driven warfare could make future wars easier to start and far deadlier once they begin. You can read more in the news section up at coasttocoastam.com. Say, if you enjoy what I do here on Coast to Coast, you might want to come a little deeper with me on my podcast, Richard Serrett's Strange Planet. 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The latest edition explores the occult origins of NASA and the strange spiritual undercurrents behind the space age. And this summer, my brand new book arrives, Tales from the Rock and Roll Twilight Zone, a journey into the shadowy side of music history, where rock legends, occult whispers, and suspicious deaths collide. Again, strangeplanet.ca for more information. Investigative journalist, best-selling author Ralph Pezzullo joins me next for a chilling deep dive into the hidden intelligence world surrounding the assassination of John F. Kennedy. Based on the explosive book, Deep Cover, Shallow Graves, Pezzullo unpacks claims involving CIA covert pilots, anti-Castro operatives, organized crime, and an alleged abort team dispatched to Dallas before the shots rang out in Daley Plaza. That conversation unwinds right after this timeout on Coast to Coast AM.
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0: Ralph Pizzullo is a best-selling investigative journalist, screenwriter, co-author, known for deeply researched nonfiction exploring espionage, organized crime, terrorism, covert operations, and political intrigue. His collaborations include works with intelligence insiders, military operatives, and whistleblowers. In Deep Cover, Shallow Graves, Pizzullo helps reconstruct Tosh Plumlee's extraordinary claims surrounding covert Cold War operations and the events surrounding JFK's assassination. Ralph, welcome to Coast AM. How are you?
1: Thank you, Richard. It's a pleasure to be here.
0: Tell me about how you first encountered Tosh Plumlee and his story.
1: Okay. Well, I have an actor friend named Lewis Hertham, and he kept telling me about Tosh, about a CIA contract pilot who actually flew an abort team to Dallas the day of the assassination. And of course, I was fascinated, and he arranged a meeting, and we met. He was on my podcast. I have a podcast called Heroes Behind the Headlines, where I interview people sort of behind the news, and we spoke twice. He was on my podcast twice, and during that process, he told me that he was interested in writing a book, and would I be interested in working with him? And of course, I said yes. It's a fascinating story, and you know, one that explores a different side of intelligence operations that we have very little exposure to, and it's sort of the cutouts, the people who are contractors, who are not on the directly on the payroll of the CIA, but are people who work for cutout companies and can be used by the CIA in operations that are absolutely deniable. Because if these people are caught, they can say, we don't know who they are. They don't work for us.
0: So we were listening to Tosh Plumlee in the previous hour and making some extraordinary claims. Mm-hmm. How did you attempt to verify Plumlee's claims?
1: Well, I went through there's a lot of documentation that some of which has been released, some of which hasn't been released, and I spoke to other people who were familiar with Tosh, familiar with his story, and had checked it out over the years. The thing about Tosh is that he's been saying the same thing since 1964, when he was first interviewed by the FBI, and he drew them a map of Daley Plaza, where he was with his friend Sergio, where the shots came from, and he's been absolutely consistent, and has spoken to, you know, numerous Senate committees, and top secret testimony. So, you know, there is a record of what he's claimed, and it is very consistent. And also, when you look at other testimony around it, it all sort of fits together.
0: And his claim that he met Lee Harvey Oswald at this MK Ultra program, the Illusionary War.
1: Yeah.
0: Program.
1: Yeah.
0: Yeah. Illusionary Warfare program. He met Oswald. Did he offer up any evidence or proof that Oswald was part of that program?
1: Well, there was a book written by Victor Marchetti, who was a former CIA officer. It was written in the 70s. And he's one of the few people who refers to the School of Illusionary Warfare and how Lee Harvey Oswald was one of 50 students. Lee Harvey Oswald was there because he had an affinity for languages, and he was in an advanced

0: Russian program, language program. According to Victor Marchetti, he was one of about 8 students who were studying Russian and were later used to defect to the Soviet Union. And the idea was that they were hoping that the KGB would recruit these young men and use them to gain intelligence on our CIA and our intelligence service. Of course, we know from defectors, in particular, a man named Novokov, who was a famous defector. He was assigned to check out Lee Harvey Oswald when he went to Russia, when he went to the Soviet Union. And Novokov tells us that they didn't trust Lee Harvey Oswald because his Russian was so good. They suspected that he was sent over specifically to try to infiltrate the KGB. And so what they did is they didn't want anything to do with him. They sent him to an electronics factory in Minsk, which is a city outside of Moscow. And that's where he met his wife, Marina. And he was there for about a year. He realized he wasn't making any inroads into the KGB. And he asked to be returned to the United States.
1: Right. And so I ran out of time with Tosh, but he'll come back in the final hour and we'll get back into this. But let me ask you about, again, going to Dallas, November 22nd, 1963. Mm-hmm. Tosh Plumley is the contracted pilot to fly in what's called this abort team. Yes. So these rumors had persisted that John F. Kennedy was going to be assassinated. I think there were rumors in Miami. There was a threat in Chicago. And I, mm-hmm. if I'm not mistaken,
0: that's correct. Yes.
1: Almost identical sort of circumstances in terms of the assassination plan.
0: The reason for the abort team is that the Pentagon picked up a communication that was captured by a Signet officer in Germany named Dinkins. And he passed this on, and it was very specific that there was going to be an attempt on President Kennedy in Dallas around the 22nd of November. And they flashed this information back to Washington, and the Pentagon responded by putting together an abort team. And it was done on the fly. It was done at the last minute. And they recruited Tosh, who was a contract pilot, who was sort of on assignment to Miami. He was just one of these pilots. They called him a spotter. And he was just assigned to hang around Miami in case they needed him. And at this particular time, he got what they called a bump, which is when you are just sort of approached by somebody that you don't know and has instructions for you. In this case, it was a drive up. There's a car outside. They're going to drive you up to West Palm Beach to Lantana Airport. And when you go there, you're going to look for a C-47. And in that C-47, there's going to be a flight plan. And it's going to give you instructions on what to do. And he was told to fly first to Tampa to pick up Johnny Roselli, then fly to New Orleans to pick up E. Howard Hunt. And then they were going to go to their last stop would be Dallas.
1: So again, I got into this with Tosh, but we ran out of time. So I'll get you to pick up on this thread. I'm not quite understanding why Johnny Roselli, a member of the mob, would have been part of the abort team when we've been told, you know, that the mob was involved in the assassination of John F. Kennedy. Why would Johnny Roselli be part of the abort team?
0: Richard, I don't know for sure, but what I suspect is that they figured that whoever was going to be in on the assassination would probably be made up of members of the mob, members of the resistance movement to Fidel Castro, and so they loaded up the team with members of these organizations who could spot fellow either mobsters or Cuban exiles who were hostile to Castro, because they assumed that those were the groups that would probably make up the assassination team.
1: So again, are we to understand that within the CIA, within the Pentagon, there was this internal battle going on? You had some people within that apparatus, the intelligence apparatus, let's say, who wanted Kennedy dead because he wanted to pull troops out of Vietnam. Mm-hmm. Then there were others who wanted to save the president. Is that the idea?
0: Yes, I think so. I think that's absolutely correct. I think from my reading of it, the plan to assassinate the president was tightly guarded within people, specifically in the national security area. And then when they picked up these communications from Europe, the people in the Pentagon didn't know about the assassination team. And they just assumed that, there's a threat on the president. We have to do what we can to stop it.
1: And what was Oswald's role? Was he part of the abort team or what?
0: I think Oswald, from what I understand, there's a very interesting book written by a man named Ed Haslam. It's called Dr. Mary's Monkey.
1: And yes.
0: You're familiar with it. It's an excellent
1: book. I've read it and I've interviewed Ed, yes.
0: Yeah, a fascinating man. And so there was a plot going on in New Orleans the summer of 1963. And what they were doing is they were trying to develop a very fast-acting cancer. And the idea was that they were going to develop this cancer from the polio virus, and they were going to transport it to Cuba and expose Fidel Castro. It was one of many plots that they had to try to assassinate Fidel Castro. And from what I understand, Lee Harvey Oswald's role was to deliver the vaccine, the cancer causing vaccine to Mexico City, where he was going to join up with a Cuban operative who was going to transport it into Havana. And that's why there were reports of him in Mexico City before the assassination. But people never put the pieces together. The plot that is explained in Ed Haslam's book and some of the, so a lot of this information, Richard, is it's sort of scattered around, and you have to kind of piece it together yourself, And I think that was Lee Harvey Oswald's role, and they decided he would make the people who were hatching a plot were decided, well, he'd be a perfect patsy because he's going to be in Dallas and he's been sort of operating in the shadows anyway. And they chose him.
1: So the abort team arrives at Daley Plaza.
0: Mm-hmm.
1: Tosh is asked if he wants to come. He doesn't really understand what's going on at this point. He's invited to come join the fellows on the abort team if he'd like to see the president. So he goes along. What happens then once they arrive in Daley Plaza?
0: Okay, so Tosh was with a friend of his, a Cuban friend named Sergio, who he had first met in the Sierra Maestra Mountains in Cuba when he was delivering guns and medicine to Fidel Castro and his guerrilla group in the mountains. And Sergio, like a lot of the Cuban guerrillas, had switched sides because they grew disillusioned with Castro. They were expecting a democratic leader who would, get, they didn't want a dictatorship, which they had lived under before. And when they saw that Fidel Castro was just going to be another strongman, they started to switch. And Sergio was one of these people. And he was recruited by the CIA. So Sergio asked Tosh, "Do you want to come with me?" And they end up on the South Knoll, across from the Grassy Knoll, which is near the Triple Underpass. And their idea, their role is to look for suspicious characters, shooting teams, and to disrupt their timing. So to just say, hey, you know, what are you guys doing here? You know, that kind of thing. They didn't want to have a shootout. They didn't want to have a crazy incident in Daley Plaza, because there were a lot of people who had gathered to see the president. So they cross the railroad tracks. They go into the parking lot, which is on the South Knoll, and they're looking at the cars in the parking lot for anything suspicious. They don't see anything, and there are a row of trees at the edge of the parking lot, and they go through those trees, and then they're down. They're in Daley Plaza. They're before Commerce Street. So there are three streets that run through Daley Plaza. There's Elm Street on the north, which is near the grassy knoll. There's Main right. Street, which is sort of dissects the plaza, and then there's Commerce Street on the south. So they're at Commerce Street, and they're looking for, you know, suspicious activity, and that's when the limousine shows up. It goes in front. It turns in front of the Book Depository building, and it makes a very sharp left turn on Elm Street. And as it's coming down Elm Street, the shots start to ring out. And at this point, Tosh and Sergio are standing almost directly across from the limousine. And they hear two shots go over their heads, and they watch them hit the president in the head. And they're, of course, horrified, as everybody else was. And they realized that they had missed something in the parking lot. And quickly, Sergio says to Tosh, we better get the hell out of here. And there was a picture taken at that precise time by a photographer named Frank Consiglietti, who was working for UPI. He was taking a picture of a couple with two kids covering their kids from any gunfire. And in the background of that picture, you can see, and we have it in the book, there's a man standing with a gun in the south knoll parking lot.
1: Okay, we're going to stop there. Sorry, Ralph, for the interruption. I've got to take a break here. We'll come back. More of our conversation. Ralph Pezzullo joins us on Coast to Coast. Stay with us.
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7: From the KFGO News Center, I'm Tommy Fox. A Minnesota State Patrol lieutenant has pleaded guilty to sexually assaulting another trooper during training at Camp Ripley near Little Falls last summer. 30-year-old Jacob Christofferson faces one count of fifth-degree criminal sexual conduct. Christofferson and the woman were attending an annual use of force instructor recertification. Morrison County prosecutors say Christofferson touched the woman several times around a fire pit before a third trooper separated the two. Sentencing is set for mid-June. Fargo police say a juvenile who was taken to juvenile detention for a garage break-in and the theft of a car early Friday morning is considered a suspect in a string in recent burglaries. Police first discovered an open garage in the 1800 block of 18th Street South. After speaking with the homeowners, police were told that a vehicle had been stolen. About 20 minutes later, police found the stolen car and attempted a traffic stop. The driver took off, and for public safety reasons, officers did not pursue the car. A short time later, the car stopped suddenly in the 600 block of 23rd Street South, and the juvenile ran. The juvenile was located at their home. Charges may include felony criminal trespass, burglary, attempted burglary, theft of a vehicle, and refusing to stop for police. The car was returned to its owner. A group of Twin Cities investors led by Minnesota Wild owner Craig Leopold have purchased the St. Paul Hotel. The new owners say they have acquired the historic 11-story property overlooking Rice Park from Travelers Insurance for an undisclosed amount. Leopold says he's excited to invest in the next life of the iconic building, along with Securing and Financial and Ecolab, two of downtown St. Paul's largest employers. Three St. Paul real estate investors are also part of the deal. The group is planning extensive improvements to the hotel, which was built in 1910, with plans to remodel all 255 of the rooms.
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7: KFGO Weather Center forecast from meteorologist Tom Szymanski. Today, showers and maybe a thunderstorm, high of 56 degrees. Breezy conditions, east winds at 15 to 25 miles per hour. Tonight, showers and thunderstorms are likely. Tomorrow, cloudy skies and windy conditions with a good chance of rain, high of 54. Tuesday, mostly cloudy with a chance of showers, high of 46. Tuesday night, widespread frost, a low of 32. And Wednesday, mostly sunny with a high of 64. 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
8: CBS News Brief. Louisiana Republican Senator Bill Cassidy was denied a third term Saturday by voters in the Republican Senate primary. He was gracious in defeat.
9: Thank you to my family. Thank you to you. And thanks to the voters of Louisiana that pulled their lever for Bill Cassidy. Thank you very much.
8: U.S. Representative Julia Letlow will run against State Treasurer John Fleming in the runoff. The WHO declares an international health emergency over the Ebola that's killed 88 in the Democratic Republic of Congo, DRC. Correspondent Imtiaz Tayyab.
10: Ebola was first discovered back in 1976 in what is now the DRC and is thought to have spread from bats.
8: CBS's Adam Yamaguchi now on the FIFA fee flap.
11: California's Attorney General Rob Bonta sent a letter to FIFA Wednesday seeking answers about potentially misleading ticketing practices.
8: Prices and fees for some matches are in the tens of thousands of dollars. CBS News Brief. I'm Michael Toscano.

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1: Hey, welcome back. The Beatles, Why Don't We Do It in the Road? There was no subterfuge in selecting this song. It just, it's one of those things, serendipity. Once in a while, the music seems to fit the topic. We're talking about the assassination of John F. Kennedy, but also the abort team that was dispatched to Dallas to try and stop that assassination. Ralph Pizzullo is an investigative journalist and the co-author, along with Tosh Plumley, of Deep Cover and Shallow Graves. And we'll get back to that conversation in just a few moments. I wanted to tell you about this story in the news section of coasttocoastam.com. It's about a newly discovered asteroid, roughly the size of the infamous Chelyabinsk meteor, and it's set to roar past Earth on Monday at nearly 20,000 miles per hour, and it'll come closer than some satellites orbiting the planet. The asteroid, known as 2026 JH2, was only spotted days ago by astronomers in Arizona. Scientists say there's zero chance of impact. Again, zero chance of impact. But at roughly 115 feet across, it's large enough to raise eyebrows. As its closest approach, the space rock will pass just 56,000 miles above Earth, about a quarter of the distance to the moon. That makes this one of the closest flybys ever recorded for an asteroid of this size. Even more intriguing, sky watchers will be able to watch the encounter live online as astronomers track the object racing through near-Earth space. It's another reminder that our planet exists inside a cosmic shooting gallery, and sometimes the universe comes uncomfortably close. Again, you can read more of that story in the news section of coasttocoastam.com. All right, back to more of my conversation with Ralph Pizzullo, co-author of Deep Cover, Shallow Graves, right here on Coast to Coast AM.
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0: And we're back with Ralph Pezzullo, the co-author of Deep Cover, Shallow Graves. Tosh Plumley joined us in the previous hour, and he'll come back for the final hour along with Ralph, and we'll take questions and comments. So, Ralph, we were discussing the abort team on the ground in Dealey Plaza. Obviously, they failed to abort the assassination. There was some confusion. There was some interruption in radio communication or something between members of that team. Can you tell me about that?
1: Yes. Actually, it was another operative named Chauncey Holt who was in charge of handing out the walkie-talkies so that the teams could communicate with one another. And it turned out that someone, we don't know who, had switched the crystals in the walkie-talkies so the teams were not able to communicate. So one of the men who was on the plane that Tosh was the co-pilot of was a Cuban named Gator. They called him Gator because he used to wrestle alligators, and he was missing three fingers on one of his hands. And he was sitting next to the man who was referred to as the Umbrella Man. He was someone who was on Elm Street and was very, like, almost sitting on the curb where the limo was going to pass by. And so Gator sat next to him, sat right next to him, because he wondered if this guy was a shooter. And he was trying to communicate with Sergio and Tosh using his walkie-talkie. In fact, there are pictures of this gentleman with the walkie-talkie in his pocket and also making a gesture of, like, you know, cutting his neck as though, you know, the walkie-talkies aren't working. So that was one of the problems. But to get back to the other team, there was an abort team on the north side on the grassy knoll, and they later caught two of the members of the assassination team, and they shot them as they tried to escape Dealey Plaza, and they were later buried under the Burnett ball field, which is on the other side of the triple underpass. And Tosh knows that because he was friendly with these gentlemen. And a couple years after the assassination, they went out drinking, and these two men got very drunk, and they started to argue about what they had done. And they confessed to Tosh that they had shot two men. One was a Frenchman, and one was of Cuban background.
0: And these were responsible for what, the fatal headshot?
1: We don't know what they did, but they were stationed on the grassy knoll, so they were firing from the grassy knoll.
0: Right. Do we know their identities? Do we know their names?
1: We do know the name of one of them, the Cuban gentleman, and it's named in the book. He was another anti-Castro Cuban who had been recruited by the CIA.
0: And has this information ever been released before?
1: No.
0: The publication of your book, that these two shooters involved in the assassination were apprehended and killed by the abort team.
1: No, it has never been released before. No.
0: And were their bodies recovered, or are they still buried in Dealey Plaza?
1: Well,
0: or near Dealey Plaza?
1: When they dug up the ball field. They were doing work in that area, and it was reported that they came across human remains. And the CIA denied that. And that news story was kind of deleted from the record, but there was a report that human remains were found in that area.
0: Do we know how many shooters were involved in the assassination?
1: We don't know, but they were obviously using triangulation. So they probably had a team on the south. We know they had a team on the south knoll. They had a team across on the North Knoll, and they probably had a team near the book depository building, but there was another building on the corner further south called the Caltech building, and that's probably where the other team was located. And we know that just from people who have done work using the X-rays from JFK and trying to figure out the trajectory of the shots. So there have been some very detailed technical forensic work that's been done. One of them by a woman named Sherry Feister. Dr. David Mantic is another, and they estimated that the president was hit three times in the head, one from behind and two from the front. And they were able to measure the trajectory of the building of the shots from the X-rays of President Kennedy's head. And they were able to determine that at least one of them came from the location where Tosh and Sergio were standing on the South Knoll.
0: You mentioned the Umbrella Man earlier, and many of us are familiar with this figure on the, in Dealey Plaza, on a beautiful sunny day, holding this black umbrella.
1: Was he
0: signaling for one team or the other?
1: We don't know. That's a good question. I mean, what was he doing there with an umbrella, and why was he positioned right on the curb where the shots rang out? Good question. We don't know. But Gator, who was one of the members of the abort team, as I mentioned before, he was keeping close eyes on this gentleman because he thought he was very suspicious.
0: What happened to Gator and Tosh's friend Sergio, who were part of the abort team? What happened to them after this assassination?
1: Well, once the shots ran out, they all ran. They realized that they had failed, and they were afraid that they would get picked up and blamed for being part of the assassination team. So they all took off. They met back at Redbird Airport, and they flew out several hours later. What's interesting is that when they got to Miami, there was going to be a debriefing. And before Tosh was able to get to the debriefing, he was picked up by the police. He was driven back to West Palm Beach. And in West Palm Beach was a detective from the Dallas Police Department who escorted them back, from the Denver Police Department, excuse me. And he escorted him back to Denver to face charges for passing what they claimed was a bad check. They never produced the check. But the whole incident was very suspicious because when Tosh got back to Denver, they put him in the county jail, and they put him in jail with a convicted murderer in his cell. And this man later confessed to Tosh that he was put there to kill him, and that by killing him, he would get a reduced sentence. And he said, "I'm not going to kill you because I've gotten to know you a little bit and I like you." And they were obviously trying to shut up all of the people who could talk about what they had seen and witnessed in Dealey Plaza. In fact, Tosh was kept in a juvenile reformatory, put in there for an indefinite term until he, quote, grew up. And this is all on the record.
0: And he tried to testify before the Warren Commission?
1: Well, he never got a chance. They never called him. But an FBI team came to Denver to interview him in April of 1964. And at that point, he gave them his testimony. He actually drew them a map of Dealey Plaza and the position that Sergio and he were in when the shots were fired, and where they suspected the assassination teams were located. And that map has been classified. It is still in the classified record, and it has never been released. But Tosh has redrawn it for other government committees.
0: Is, in your estimation, is Tosh Plumlee in danger by revealing this information now, over 60 years later?
1: I don't know. I mean, he has been visited by the FBI. He's been warned to keep his mouth shut. It's bizarre to me, Richard, that, you know, the intelligence community is still worried about, you know, something that happened 60 years ago. But at this point, I think very few people, according to polls, very few people believe the official account of the Kennedy assassination that was codified in the Warren Commission report. So, you know, I don't know why they're, I mean, you know, President Trump, early in his, in January of last year, he signed an executive order that all the remaining JFK documents be released, and they still haven't been released. They're still holding on to at least 17,000 pages that refer to Tosh.
0: There are 17,000 pages that refer to Tosh Plumlee.
1: Yes.
0: Yeah. How do we know there are 17,000?
1: By FOIA
0: request. A Freedom of Information request.
1: Right? Yeah, that's right, that other journalists and researchers have filed. So they're holding on to their, you know, they really want to deny that the abort team ever existed, right? And so, but there is evidence, you know, that based on flight plans, based on fueling receipts, that refer to the abort team. So, but yeah, they're still hiding this information. And in fact, a couple of weeks ago, a couple boxes of JFK files were taken from Tulsi Gabbard's office at the DNI, yes, Director of National Intelligence, that referred to the Kennedy assassination. And these were taken by the CIA.
0: Do you think among those documents are the Tosh Plumlee papers?
1: I think it's very likely. Yes, I think it's very likely, because if you can establish that the abort team was real, it kind of blows up the whole, you know, idea of Lee Harvey Oswald being the lone killer, and there not being this conspiracy behind the assassination of President Kennedy.
0: Right. And it also reveals, if true, this deep fracture within the intelligence apparatus, where you had almost like a civil war going on inside the CIA and maybe the Pentagon, where you had some individuals who wanted Kennedy dead and others who wanted to save Kennedy's life. Yes. This infiltration, which is really, yes, what the book is about in large measure, this infiltration.
1: That's correct. Yeah, there were definitely there was a whole strain within a group within the national security apparatus of the United States that felt that President Kennedy was a threat. They thought he was too soft on communism, and had to be and was dangerous to our country, which is absolutely you know, seditious and horrible. And they hid this from the American people. And they decided to take matters into their own hands and to, you know, assassinate a sitting president right in front of the American people. You know, all of this was captured on home films and so on. And it was just a horrible, shocking event that I don't think the American people, you know, our country has ever recovered from.
0: What other details from the book, Deep Cover, Shallow Graves, do you think deserves more public attention? It's not just about the abort team, obviously. There's a lot more in the book.
1: Yeah, I think the important thing, the book this, you know, talks about how Tosh was recruited, how they recruited kids who were from broken homes, were not highly educated, but very motivated, very patriotic, and intelligent. And they recruited these kids specifically to play these roles. You know, they felt that they could kind of mold them into these super soldiers, these super operatives, and call on them to do all kinds of, you know, operations that would be secret from the government. That would be, it would never be, there would never be any record. And I suspect that that program still continues today.
0: The School of Illusionary War is still going on.
1: Yeah, the whole idea was something that was actually developed by the Nazis during World War II. And that's to have create super soldiers who were mentally tough and highly trained and, you know, highly motivated and had a psychic. They tried to develop psychic abilities with these gentlemen. They hypnotized them. They subjected them to drug experimentation to see, you know, if they could develop their their memories and control their thinking. You know, it was a very pernicious program. And
0: it sounds like you're saying that MK Ultra is still operational.
1: I believe it is. I believe it is. I believe they still, you know, create people who they can direct to do their bidding, whatever that bidding is.
0: We're just about out of time for this hour. We're going to head into the break at the top of the hour. Then we'll bring you and Tosh back for the final hour, and we'll take questions and comments. And I'm sure we'll have plenty of those. Ralph Pezzullo, along with Tosh Plumlee, my guests, the co-authors of Deep Cover, Shallow Graves. Again, your questions and comments coming up after the break. My name is Richard Serrett. 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
8: I'm Vicki Barker. He didn't even make the runoff. Two-term Senator Bill Cassidy has become the first incumbent senator of either party to lose a primary since 2012. The Louisiana Republican losing to Trump-backed candidate Julia Letlow.
9: Louisiana sent a clear message that they want a candidate to represent them in the Senate who will always put America first and never turn her back on Louisiana voters.
8: Letlow faces State Treasurer John Fleming in a runoff. Trump had branded Cassidy a traitor for his 2021 vote to impeach him over the January 6th riot. In New York State, workers on the country's busiest commuter rail network have walked off the job, CBS's Allie Bauman reports.
10: Long Island Railroad workers went on strike Saturday after failed contract negotiations with the state over wages and health care. It's paralyzing a system that carries about 250,000 riders a day.
11: A strike is not what we wanted.
10: The railroad is part of a system already under stress with slow improvement. New York City, with the nation's largest public transit network, updated its subway map last year, the first time in nearly 50 years.
8: Hundreds protesting in Montgomery, Alabama on Saturday to defend voting rights after the recent Supreme Court decision on congressional voting districts. WIAT-TV reporter Charlize Ramos was there.
12: Organizers say recent redistricting decisions could impact Black and Latino communities across the country. Former Alabama Secretary of State John Merrill says these decisions aim to represent all voters.
13: With communities of interest together that represent the way that those individuals in that part of the state actually live.
12: Merrill says for the special election, the candidate who receives the most votes in congressional districts 1, 2, 6, and 7 will become the nominee for the November general election.
8: A man has driven his car into pedestrians in the northern Italian city of Modena, injuring 8 people, 4 seriously. The BBC's Sue Montgomery has more.
14: Modena's mayor says the driver, in his 30s, is an Italian national of North African descent. He said he was seen getting out of the car brandishing a knife. The man has been detained.
8: A surprise winner in pop music's annual Schlockfest, CBS's Heather Bosch has that.
15: That infectious dance party anthem was enough to send both viewers and national jury swooning, giving Bulgaria and Dara the glittery crown at the 70th Eurovision Song Contest. It's Bulgaria's first ever Eurovision win.
8: And gunmen in Nigeria have kidnapped more than 50 children from three schools in the same town, most aged between 2 and 5. This is CBS News.
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8: A California town is recruiting its first responders early. CBS's Zach Boetto reports.
25: It's all cheers of encouragement as high school-age firefighter hopefuls compete against each other Saturday. It's called the Southern California Fire Explorer Muster, bringing together different fire departments with Explorer cadet teams for some friendly competition.
26: Fire officials say the events are also great for their department's recruiting.
27: Brings a community together. And then ultimately also it gets to showcase, you know, what these fire departments are doing day in and day out.
25: Preparing to protect life and property for many of these kids who will become firefighters running to the flames. Fire officials say it's these mentorship programs that will get them ready.
8: And finally, the World Health Organization has declared an Ebola outbreak in the Democratic Republic of Congo a public health emergency of global concern. 250 suspected cases, 80 deaths reported so far, with a new case reported in neighboring Uganda. I'm Vicki Barker, CBS News.
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1: Hey, welcome back. Joe Cocker, no calls. A new battle over UFO secrecy is erupting in Washington. Investigative journalist Jeremy Corbell claims intelligence agencies are blocking Congress from accessing classified military UFO footage, creating what he calls a bottleneck inside U.S. Central Command. According to Corbell, lawmakers are now demanding the release of 46 classified UFO videos and are prepared to force the issue come hell or high water if agencies continue withholding evidence. In his documentary, Sleeping Dog, Corbell reveals brief clips from 8 of those cases, including what he describes as full-color satellite footage and military video of unexplained aerial objects. Corbell says the bigger story isn't just the UFOs. It's the growing fight over who gets to see the evidence and who's keeping it hidden. You can read more of this story in the news section of at coasttocoastam.com. And coming up next on Coast to Coast, that's tonight, Saturday night into, or I should say Sunday night into Monday morning. In the first half, Professor Margarita Mooney Clayton joins me to discuss why so many spiritual seekers are being drawn toward the protection and guidance of Mother Mary. We'll explore mystical encounters connected to sacred sites like Lourdes and Fatima and hear her chilling account of spiritual protection during a voodoo ceremony in Haiti. And then in the second half, paranormal researcher Maxim W. Furyk examines apocalyptic awe, end times prophecy, and the uneasy intersection of fear, religion, and the paranormal, and what it all may mean for the future. That's tonight, Sunday night into Monday morning, with yours truly on Coast to Coast AM. All right, when we come back, we're speaking with Robert Tosh Plumley and investigative journalist Ralph Pizzullo. Plumley, of course, the former CIA contract pilot. And together, they're following the hidden corridors connecting covert air operations, cartel money, intelligence cutouts, and bodies left buried beneath decades of official denial. More of that conversation, plus your phone calls, next on Coast to Coast AM.
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0: Investigative journalist Ralph Bazzulo stays with us, and we have been rejoined by Tosh Plumley, the former CIA contract pilot, and the book is called Deep Cover, Shallow Graves. And Tosh, I'm not sure how much of the last hour you were able to hear, but I think between you and Ralph, we sort of nicely covered the whole abort team situation on the ground in Dealey Plaza. I did wanted to ask you though, Tosh, just generally before we go to the calls, you know, you've been describing this, well, both of you, this hidden architecture of covert operations, almost like a shadow government with no visible structure, no paperwork, no accountability. Who ultimately gives the orders in that world? I mean, did you ever come to believe there was a layer above the CIA itself?
1: Okay, Mike. They let my co-author out. Did you get a pass?
0: They did, yes. And he's acquitted himself quite nicely.
1: He got out, so I can talk, right?
0: You got it.
2: Please.
1: What was the question? Because I got an answer.
0: I'm sure you do. Well, I was asking you about this, this let's call it the shadow government, and whether there was a layer above that. Who ultimately was giving the orders in this world?
1: Well, okay. In my opinion, it goes back to who is this anonymous they? Over the years, they're the trilateral. They're the New World Order. They're the ABC. There's Moses. They're all involved. Everybody, that's the they. Who is they? There's an operation out there, a system. It's a system. There's a system of corruption, international, conglomerate, consortment, oligarchs, whatever. How do you define? Everybody has to say, who is that? Who is the one that does it? Well, a conglomeration of all together, just like an illusionary warfare. If you bring enough thoughts together, you create your own entity. That's what's going on. Thousands and thousands of world thoughts coming together. That's who they are. That's what runs a system. Our whole life creates the system, the negative system that we're living under. We create that by thousands and thousands of theys all come together with a common goal. Some of it's corruption. How much money can I get? Can I get favoritism? Can I be recognized? Can I write a book? Can I get paid? Can I be me? Half the people do not even like themselves, let alone liking someone else. So it's easier nowadays to pick up a gun and go shoot a guy rather than sit and talk to him.
0: So let me put this one to you, Ralph. I mean, one of the most explosive claims in the book is that covert operations and narcotics trafficking often overlap. I mean, talk to me about that, this overlap between narcotics and covert operations.
2: Well, that has been a historic problem with our government. We saw it in Vietnam and the drug trafficking that was going on in the Golden Triangle in Afghanistan. There's a tremendous, and Tosh dealt with it back in the 50s when the mob was working with the CIA. They had been working with them, in World War II. So there's always been a relationship between, you know, drug traffickers, criminals, and our intelligence service. And, you know, that's a dangerous area, a dark area that needs to be explored. And it is hidden from the American people. It continues.

0: today. I mean, certainly Iran-Contra was one of the first times where it became public knowledge that the government was breaking the law, which had been passed by the Congress and the Senate in the Boland Amendment, forbidding the United States from the intelligence services from working with the Contras in Nicaragua, and the CIA just on their own started selling drugs in exchange for weapons, and a lot of those drugs ended up here in the United States.
1: Okay, let me.
2: All right.
1: I'll go on record here.
2: Yeah, go ahead, Tosh.
1: Say again.
2: Yeah, go ahead. You wanted to add something.
1: Way back in the 50s, one of the biggest problems that we had as a pilot was going into Havana and picking up our drunk politicians who had gone down on gambling junkets for a few days, picking them up, sobering them up. Get them secretly on our airplane and flying them back to Marathon Key, Florida and Miami so that they could get back to Washington, D.C. and vote the next day. Nine chances out of ten, we used to bring with them narcotics. Young girls, 14, 15, 16 years old, their girlfriends, prostitutes from Miami on board our airplane, flying them back into the United States covertly, secretly. With known politicians, and they were farmed out at a club. What was the name of that club, Ralph, up in New York?
0: The Quorum Club
1: Quorum.
0: on Capitol Hill.
1: So here's a little something that one of the sins that they don't want these documents released, even back then, is because it's up, and I'm saying this straight out, and a lot of people don't like this, but here's the point. What is this deal with Weinstein or whatever the hell his name is?
0: Epstein, yeah.
1: That's, yeah. All
2: Epstein.
1: right. That was going on in the 50s. We were getting these guys, couldn't even get them to walk, and pouring them on the airplane secretly, covertly, out of Tropicana, out of the mafia-controlled deal, narcotics in their pockets, little girls, 14, 15, 16, in hand, going back to the United States. Secretly, covertly, to be farmed out in the Corn Club where Bobby Baker served time because he testified and so on like that. Now, I just rattled off a whole bunch of stuff. So let the people get out and go check out and see what the hell Plumlee just said. We did that. Now, where is that? What does that mean today? It means today it's been going on. It's been going on ever since then, under the table. There's another world out there that the human 8 to 5 cannot even begin to comprehend. And it is corrupt and it has infiltrated our political system and has for the last 60 years. We've been desensitized to where we expect that to happen. We've been desensitized and created our own lone wolves. We breed them to go out and shoot, maim, and assassinate. That's my opinion.
2: All right, let's go to the phones, and we're going to begin with Charles is in Sacramento, California. Charles, good morning. You're on Coast to Coast AM. Go ahead.
3: Hi, Richard. I know they're lining up, so I'll get right to it. Mr. Plumlee, you're from Texas, I take it, so I'll talk slow.
1: Yeah.
3: You opened the show with the beginnings of our intelligence as attempting to control the information, the media, the message, and the narrative. And that was in a time when the world was spoken of in terms of the free world and the not free world, when the free world has something to offer. And insert DARPA, and their mission was to make the internet an offensive weapon specifically used to destabilize the non-free countries, you know, the monarchies and things like that, communism. But that was when we had something to offer. Come full circle, now that same methodology and those same tools is being used to destabilize the United States. So, you know, if you could speak to that, and as a pilot, if you could capture an image of a plane at 65,000 feet, that would be kind of cool too. So thank you, Richard.
2: All right,
1: Okay.
2: Charles, thank you for the call.
1: Okay, I'm not
2: Josh,
1: sure.
2: Ralph, do you want to? Yeah, go ahead.
1: Ralph, go.
0: What?
2: Ralph, I think he wants you to answer. Yeah.
0: I think. Look, there. You know, our founding fathers came up with a radical idea, and that is a government by the people for the people, and that's what the Constitution was put in place to protect that. But over the years, you know, that has been challenged. There are a lot of people today who are in powerful positions, and they believe that they should have the power, that they should, you know, they're the ones who should determine the direction of the of our government and our country, and so they have eroded over the years, individuals' rights. And that's what we're struggling to protect today, and they use all kinds of methods to do it. I mean, President Eisenhower talked about the military-industrial complex, and how they were a danger to our democracy, and that was back in the 50s. That group, that segment of our economy is more powerful than ever, and. You know, they want war. They make money off of war, and therefore, you know, we see conflicts all the time that are sprouting up all over the world that we have no say in. It's hard to explain how these conflicts help the American people.
2: All
1: infiltration. Here. Over the years, this is infiltrated into our political system, the corruption there. For instance, someone can get into our political system and have maybe $50 in his pocket. Within 10 years, he'll be a multimillionaire if he plays the system. If he doesn't play the system, they'll kill him. Simple. So we've been infiltrated. We've been desensitized to where we accept what's going on now. Back to the question, evolutionary warfare. I'm sorry.
2: That's okay. I just want to work in a few more calls here. Let's say hi to John, east of the Rockies in Ohio. John, welcome to Coast. Go ahead.
4: Yes, I really appreciate that mention of Eisenhower and his warning, farewell warning, before he passed on after his presidency. This was the ultimate insider, and he warned against the profound threat of this military-industrial complex against democratic freedoms in this country. And I think we should add a couple of other words to that. The military-industrial, CIA, Pentagon, media complex, because if you check out some of the Senate Committee of the Church Committee, Senator Church, and the Congressional Committee of Congressman Otis Pike in the 60s, when there was a growing consciousness of the danger of that CIA, Pentagon, military industrial complex, and the media's alignment with it, we should get some of the things remembered again, because there has been practically no mention of those two Senate and Congressmen's committees' revelations. One of them is Operation Mockingbird, where they got the Senator Church got the leaders of the CIA to testify under oath. They only were willing to do so in secret testimony, but it leaked out afterwards. But it's never been mentioned much since that time that they had hundreds of so-called journalists and reporters throughout the media and throughout the country who were actually covertly working for the CIA to demonize really what did they propaganda? Were they depending on it? Demonize countries the United States was attacking to demonize them for U.S.
2: John,
4: attack.
2: Just because I'm running out of time here, let me get you to mentioned in the comments here to the call screener, you wanted to also talk about Colonel Fletcher Prouty. Did you have a question about him?
4: Yes, Colonel Fletcher Prouty was the liaison officer between the CIA and the Pentagon, and he wrote the book Secret Team. And he,
2: yeah, we're aware of who he is, but do you have a question for Ralph or Tosh?
4: He said the point of his book, Secret Team, was that the CIA did kill Kennedy because he was going to cast the CIA.
2: John, this, okay, John, do you have a question for Tosh or Ralph?
1: Rabbit holes. That's what happens every time you bring this JFK thing up. You go down in rabbit holes. The point is, the man put up a point here. Mockingbird, control the thinking of the people. You do that by journalists. You get the journalists filtered in, infiltrate into the media. You change the thinking. You do brain warfare. That's what it's all about. It's going on today. It's happening today. Anyway, I'm not going to get on the soapbox and all this kind of stuff. This, we're going to go down into a bunch of rabbit holes and into deep weeds, and absolutely nothing's going to come of this.
0: Yeah, I remember in the build up to the Iraq War, there were constant articles in the New York Times and the Washington Post about the danger that Saddam Hussein posed because of he owned nuclear weapons and weapons of mass destruction. And, you know, I was not an expert in Iraq, but, you know, I saw these articles on the front page of the paper constantly. It was total propaganda. It turned out that there were no weapons of mass destruction.
2: Right.
0: But they were trying to.
2: I'm sorry, for the interruption. I got to jump in here. Ralph and Tosh, we're going to take a timeout, come back. We'll take more calls. Tosh Plumlee, Ralph Pezzullo, Deep Cover, Shallow Graves, more on Coast to Coast AM.

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4: From the KFGO News Center, I'm Tommy Fox. North Dakota Health and Human Services is reporting one confirmed measles case in Cass County. The first case in the county this year. The person likely acquired the infection within the state. Health and Human Services is continuing its investigation to determine the source of exposure. The person reported no recent out-of-state or international travel. North Dakota has had a total of 38 confirmed cases of measles so far this year. 5 people have been hospitalized. Last year, the state had 36 measles cases and 3 hospitalizations. Across the country, more than 1,800 measles cases have been confirmed this year. A Seattle, Washington man is in the Stutsman County Jail in Jamestown following an exchange of gunfire with McIntosh County Sheriff Steve Delzer near Culm in south central North Dakota. 26-year-old Elkin Gomez has been charged with attempted murder, aggravated assault, and reckless endangerment. Gomez is accused of shooting Delzer in the hand and with hitting one of his deputies with a tire jack along State Highway 13. The school in Culm was placed in a brief lockdown as a precaution. Sheriff Delzer says he and the deputy are on standard administrative leave while the State Crime Bureau investigates the shooting. Charging documents filed in Lemoore County District Court say Delzer and the deputy were trying to help Gomez, whose car had quit running. The air traffic control tower at Grand Forks International Airport will be replaced as part of a massive upgrade to the country's air traffic control system. The Department of Transportation says the tower is one of 8 across the country to be replaced and outfitted with state-of-the-art technology. The FAA is providing nearly $86 million to upgrade federal contract towers at 41 airports in 24 states. The replacement locations were chosen based on safety and efficiency needs. Many air traffic control facilities are decades old and have failing infrastructure such as HVAC systems, pest issues, and leaking roofs. The cost to replace the 8 towers is about $750 million.
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4: KFGO Weather Center forecast from meteorologist Tom Szymanski. Today, showers and maybe a thunderstorm, high of 56 degrees. Breezy conditions, east winds at 15 to 25 miles per hour. Tonight, showers and thunderstorms are likely. Tomorrow, cloudy skies and windy conditions with a good chance of rain, high of 54. Tuesday, mostly cloudy with a chance of showers, high of 46. Tuesday night, widespread frost, a low of 32. And Wednesday, mostly sunny with a high of 64. 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
6: I'm so indebted to you, Louisiana. Thank you so much for giving me this honor of a lifetime.
5: Trump-backed candidate Julia Letlow defeating two-term Senator Bill Cassidy in Louisiana's Republican primary. She now faces State Treasurer John Fleming in a runoff. Trump had branded Cassidy a traitor for his 2021 vote to impeach him over the January 6th riot. Cassidy's become the first incumbent senator of either party since 2012 to lose a primary. Workers on the country's busiest commuter rail network, Long Island Railroad, have walked off the job.
7: We're just looking for a fair wage. We're all doing the work, record ridership, and we're just trying to get what's fair to us.
5: And hundreds protesting in Montgomery, Alabama to defend voting rights after the recent Supreme Court decision on congressional voting districts. WIA-TV reporter Charlize Ramos was there.
8: Protesters out here saying their right to vote is under attack, but others say these recent Supreme Court decisions are about ensuring representation among voters.
5: CBS.
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10: 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All right, we're heading into our final segment with investigative journalist Ralph Pizzullo and covert operative Tosh Plumlee. And we're going to continue to delve into CIA cutouts, covert airfields, organized crime, false flag operations, and the shadow world that Plumlee calls illusionary warfare. And if even half of what Tosh witnessed is true, then the real history of the Cold War, America, has never been honestly told. That conversation continues right after this time out on Coast to Coast AM.
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0: All right, let's go back to the phones for Tosh Plumley and Ralph Pezzullo, the co-authors of Deep Cover, Shallow Graves. And we're going to say hi to Sean in Tennessee on the wildcard line. Sean, good morning. Welcome to Coast.
1: Hello, Mr. Surrett, Mr. Plumley, Mr. Mazzullo. Home run show tonight. Fantastic. I'll be ordering this book as soon as I get off work. Can't wait to read.
0: Thank you.
1: Can't wait to read. I have two quick questions. I'll take the answer off air because I know you got a lot of people you want to talk about. Mr. Plumley, have you ever heard of a gentleman named James Files, like a nail file? He claims shot Kennedy.
2: Right, yeah, I'm familiar with the file story. And let me jump in here real fast for essence of time.
1: Yes, sir.
2: Number one, I don't comment on other people's story. I don't do. I try not to get involved in the conspiracy. I try not to get involved in someone else's story. My opinion does not make a hill of beans about what someone else claims. So I'm not trying to touch you down on that.
1: No, I respect that.
2: Oh, you understand.
1: Absolutely. The other question, I'm a police officer, and I've always wondered your thoughts on, do you think Oswald actually killed Officer Tippett? And I'll hang up, and I'll take your answer off there, sir.
2: My opinion, no. Lee did not shoot anybody. And there was nobody shot from the picket fence. This is Plumley. My name's Plumley. This is what Plumley says. Nobody shot from the picket fence. Lee didn't shoot anybody. Lee was standing in the doorway, but on and on and on. Over 60 years, I've put up with a lot of crap. I've been called everything except a human being. This whole situation, we wrote a book. It's titled Deep Cover, Shallow Graves. That was one of the hardest things I'm sure that my co-author got into. I got him into a can of worms. We wrote that book for one reason. If this crazy story Tosh Plumley is telling your audience comes out to be factual, and those 17,000 pages that are still locked in for over 60 years are released, I'm saying this because we don't have a hell of a lot of time. If those pages are released, I'm asking your audience, what will happen to the record as it's been established for the last 60 years? If this man right here looking in your camera is telling one-tenth of the truth that's in this book, Deep Cover, Shallow Graves, what will happen to the Warren Commission? What will happen to the legacy of those dead politicians that have been long gone, that lied through their lied wherever, to the American people to establish this record? Change the narrative. Mockingbird, get the media, write it on a letterhead memo, make it official, lie, cheat, change the narrative. Say Lee did it. How come before there was any investigation at all, the FBI had already said Lee did it? No investigation, no forensics, no nothing, no school book depository. Lee Harvey Oswald's name was already out there as the lone shooter with a magic bullet. So the narrative was already established before the man was even killed. The narrative was established of the assassination of JFK before he was even killed. This was not a spontaneous thing. The Pentagon found out about it because of a little old private that was a cryptologist that uncovered a memo. We're recruiting somebody. We want to recruit. Basically, we want to recruit old, retired French Foreign Legions to go to Dallas, Texas, to take a man out. And the Pentagon found out about it, and they got with CIA because it's their mandate, and they formed a team to go in to try to stop it. That's what this book's about. This book is not about who did what, who signed what, who said what. I mean, my gosh, the lineage can go back and back and back to Moses did it. Moses killed Kennedy. The guy from the blimp shot him. Rabbit hole. I've seen so many people go down rabbit hole.
0: Language. Let me ask. That's okay. I understand. Yes. You're fired up. You're fired up. Let's go to the phones, and let's speak with Linda in Spokane, Washington. Linda, good morning. Welcome to Coast.
3: Thank you, Richard, for taking my call. Mark Twain said long time ago that if voting mattered, they wouldn't let us do it. So I'm wondering, do your guests have any solutions, or do they have any ideas about how we can get justice for the Kennedys, both of them, and also heal and find some way of getting this country back? I don't know. Are we past the place of no return? It doesn't look like anyone's going to save us. Also, the amendments have all been taken from us, the right to assemble, the right of free speech, et cetera, et cetera. The last one left, I think, is the Fifth Amendment, something about these congressmen can't work for other foreign countries. I don't remember it, but it seems like that's the only one left, is the Fifth.
0: All right. Any solutions, either Tosh or Ralph?
4: I think the most important thing is that the truth come out, and the truth of all these secret operations that have taken place over the years, all these files that have been hidden from us about so many different subjects. You know, we're grown up. We're citizens of the greatest country on earth, and we have the right to know all these things so that we can make decisions on the kind of people that we want to represent us and the direction of our country.
0: All right, let's say hi to. Did you want to respond, Tosh? Go ahead.
2: No, that's not important.
0: Okay. Ted is calling from the big red truck. Ted on the wild card line. Go ahead. You're on Coast to Coast.
5: Good morning, Richard, Ralph, and Tosh. You know, my earliest memory is all the adults crying when I was a toddler that November in 63. And it's kind of stuck with me. Now, Chris with the K tells me your book is in my box when I get home. So I'm looking forward to read it. I read most of his stuff because he's got a great operation going, one of the last bastions of freedom going. I talked with my buddy Chip a week ago. I hope, Tosh, you got that kind of insurance because he's an amazing cat down there hanging out in South America. But my questions, two, the people on Daniel Hopsicker's cover photo of his book, Burying the Boys, I'm wondering, Tosh, if you know many of those folks, and
2: I'll jump in here for essence of time. Number one, it's not what it says it is. Okay, I mean, I'm not pulling any punches, and I don't comment, but I'm in the picture. It's not Frank Sturgis. I know all about how it came with Debbie Seale. She passed away recently. I knew Barry Seale was a good friend of mine. We were pilots together. I know all about the American-made movie, where it comes down was going to be Mina. I have turned down some things simply because I will not confirm something that I don't know to be true. Number one, the picture you're making reference to is not what it's claimed to be. I know Hopsinger. I've talked to him. We've gone round and round over that photo. Number one, that's not Felix Rodriguez. Number two, it's not Porter Ghost. In order to clear that picture up right here on your camera, and your question, sir, that whole operation was we ferried, Barry Seale sold a couple of airplanes to two companies down in Mexico, and we all went out and got drunk and had dinner, and Barry Seale gave the cigarette girl $25 to take that picture of all of us together. Two of them was Aero Americanas Airline. The other one was air cargo transport. The other one was, and we ferried those airplanes down there, and we had a party afterwards, and we got our pictures taken. The picture was in Barry Seals' safe when he died, and Hopsinger was doing research, and he got next to Barry Seal, to Debbie, and he stole that picture, and it had a date on the back. Now, number one, also in that picture is a picture of our Jet Ranger helicopter. Jet Ranger did not come out in 1963. So the picture is phony. The people alleged in the photograph is phony. And that is what happens when you get involved in this JFK BS. It starts with the Warren Commission.
0: Okay. Thank you for the call, Ted. Let me move on here, see if I can squeeze in a couple more calls. And we're going to say hi to Kevin in Boston. Kevin, you're on the line with Ralph Pezzullo and Tosh Plumley. Go ahead.
6: Hi, Ralph, Tosh. Thank you for having me. I had a little bit of family history. My father had passed away a year ago, gave me a trunk. It was my grandfather's. And my grandfather was the first Marine Raider and Guadalcanal, and he did a lot of things. He actually worked in the CIA in the 50s. And I look into all this stuff, and there was passports, and there was a picture of him and a man, and it said Frank Sturgis. Did that ring a bell?
4: Yeah.
2: Oh, yeah.
4: Yeah.
6: So my dad had told me some stuff as a kid after my grandfather had died. And I looked at my grandfather's passports, and he was everywhere, England, here and there. He was just a regular guy. You know, he was a Marine Raider, 1st Division, to Kenderson Field under General Mike Edson, Red Edson. And never said anything, died young. But my father said he was called in more than once. And one time he told my father that it was about the Bay of Pigs. And my grandfather said they weren't ready to go in. Don't send them in. Something like that. But I asked my father about the JFK thing, and he said that's when my grandfather didn't say anything words. But I do have a picture of Frank Sturgis with my dad, not my grandfather, and signed in the back.
0: So I thought that was all right, Frank Sturgis, also involved in the Watergate.
4: Your grandfather sounds like a very interesting guy, yeah.
2: Frank Sturgis, good friend.
0: He was a friend of yours?
2: Should I elaborate on it there?
0: Yes, please. We've got a couple minutes. Go ahead. Tell us about Frank Sturgis.
2: We went on a bombing raid over in Santa Clara. Ralph, I think you know about this. Yep. And we had some dummy bombs. And we used to make little raids inside Cuba, and we dropped propaganda leaflets inside Havana. And then one day we decided we're going to take this temporary bomb that Alpha 66 had put, Omega 7 had put together in Miami. And we're going to fly over and we're going to bomb one of the oil refineries just to show that we could do it. Now, Sturgis was a good friend of mine. So was Johnny Schwarzelli. So was Frank Martino, John Martino. We were associates. So a lot of these people, Alpha 66, Antonio Venziana. So there's a whole world that existed through that operation called Cuba. The Cuban Project from JM Wave Operations. Some of the people that I'm talking to right now, they know what I'm talking about. So anyway, back to Sturgis. Yes, Sturgis was a player. He was identified in the picture we just talked about. As that was me, and they identified him as Frank Sturgis. That's anyway, well, I know this is the time. We don't have time. But yeah, Frank's a good man.
0: All right, let's see if we can squeeze in one more before we shut down the lights here. Marie is in Georgia. Marie, welcome to Coast. Good morning.
7: Good morning. So I just wanted to ask about Jackie Kennedy. I mean, over the years, we've heard different things about when she went and married Onassis and they left the United States, how much she actually knew and when she found out anything. And also, if you know anything about Richard Russell.
0: Richard Russell. Who was Richard Russell?
2: Dick Russell?
0: Yeah.
4: Yeah.
2: Oh, if you're talking about Dick Russell, he wrote, ma'am, are you talking about Dick Russell? The guy that wrote The Man Who Knew Too Much?
7: Yes.
2: Okay, yeah, Dick's a good friend. He wrote our he wrote the afterwards for our, he wrote the intro for our book, right?
4: That's right. That's right.
0: Oh, wow. Yeah. So, what a coincidence.
2: Yeah. Yeah. Yeah, he wrote the intro for the book here. Yeah, very, very knowledgeable, top-notch researcher. I hang my hat on 90% of what he says. In fact, they're doing am I right here, Ralph? They're doing another book that's scheduled to come out towards the end of the deal. Mm-hmm. He worked heavy with Rob Reiner.
4: That's correct.
2: I interviewed with Rob Reiner a couple of times. And
4: they did a podcast series that came out last year.
2: Last year. Right. So, ma'am, was that your question about did we know Dick Russell? Or?
7: And I just wanted to know if y'all knew anything about Jackie Kennedy, if she knew any of the information that you guys know now or knew then, and when she knew it.
4: I think she was very, after the assassination of her husband, she was very worried about her family, her children in particular. And one of the reasons that she left the country and moved to Greece and married Aristotle Onassis, he was a very rich man, and she felt that he could protect her and her children.
2: The information that we had through channels that she did not want to go to Dallas because Secret Service had warned, the rumors were so prevalent from Texas that she didn't want to go. But anyway, we know the story. Sorry.
0: Deep Cover, Shallow Graves. How do we get a copy?
2: Trinday. And I'm Amazon.
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0: 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I suppose you could order it through Trine Day as well. Tosh Plumley, Ralph Pizzullo, thank you so much for this.
4: Richard, thank you.
2: Thank you.
4: Pleasure.
2: Enjoyed it. You have a good one. Take care. Be safe.
0: Yes, indeed. That's the operative phrase. Be safe after that conversation. All right. For George Norrie, George Knapp, Connie Willis, Lisa Garr, Rich Barra, Ryan Recker, Stephanie Smith, Tom Danheiser, Dan Galanti, Adam Thompson, Donna Walker, and Sean Latasor, I'm Richard Serrett. Thank you for your ears and your voices, your beautiful voices. Until tonight, when we discuss Mother Mary encounters and the paranormal apocalypse. Good night. So long for now.

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9: I'm Vicki Barker. 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
12: I heard my neighbor earlier. He's just like, yeah, I'm giving up my tickets for Sunday because it's not worth driving.
9: After becoming the first challenger from either party since 2012 to defeat an incumbent senator in a primary, Louisiana Republican Julia Letlow greeted supporters.
13: I want to say thank you to a very special man who you all know, the best president this country has ever had, President Donald Trump.
9: Letlow now faces State Treasurer John Fleming in a runoff. President Trump had branded Cassidy a traitor for his 2021 vote to impeach him over the January 6th riot. Here's how Cassidy reacted to his loss.
14: I have had the privilege of representing the state of Louisiana for 12 years. I've been able to participate in democracy. When you participate in democracy, sometimes it doesn't turn out the way you want it to. But you don't pout. You don't whine. You don't claim the election was stolen. You don't find a reason why. You don't manufacture some excuse. You thank the voters for the privilege of representing the state or the country for as long as you've had that privilege. And that's what I'm doing right now.
9: With the U.S. continuing to blockade Cuba and that communist nation facing catastrophic fuel shortages, former Secretary of Defense Robert Gates tells CBS's Face the Nation he fears a mass exodus of Cubans bound for the U.S.
15: The biggest risk is that we end up with another Mariel evacuation from Cuba that has tens of thousands of Cubans heading to the United States out of desperation, as happened a number of years ago. So I think that's actually, at this point, the biggest threat.
9: The second leg of America's Triple Crown of Thoroughbred Racing is history.
16: At the Preakness, Larry Kalmus had the call for NBC Sports of the exciting finish.
17: Napoleon Solo, still there. Iron Honor on the outside, cannot get him. Napoleon Solo and Paco Lopez have won the Preakness. They win it by a length over Iron Honor.
16: An 8-1 morning favorite, Napoleon Solo took a $2 million purse for the 151st Preakness.
9: CBS's Michael Toscano reporting. Next up, the Belmont Stakes. This is CBS News.
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23: There's a huge battle going on between Walmart and Amazon, who are racing to snap up customers in small cities and towns across the nation. That is a rich, underserved market for whichever company gets the biggest base of online shoppers. Morgan Stanley estimates that could be worth up to $1 trillion in annual sales. This comes as remote workers are pouring into places on the outside of big cities. Plus, FedEx, UPS, and the U.S. Postal Service are cutting back delivery to some smaller places, kicking off a massive turf war between the two big retailers. Allison Keyes, CBS News.
9: And finally, official documents filed in the UK reveal just how much Prince William and wife Kate are paying to live in their new mansion in the grounds of Windsor Castle. $400,000 a year, more than $33,000 a month. Optics are all here after it was revealed former Prince Andrew lived virtually rent-free in his mansion until his eviction earlier this year. I'm Figgy Barker.
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Thanks for inviting me into your home, your long-haul truck, RV, camper, taxi, your parents' well-appointed basement with the simulated wood paneling, electric fireplace, and the painting of dogs playing poker. 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Welcome to Coast AM, the very best in late-night talk radio. I'm Richard Serrett, and tonight, this morning, I'm coming to you live from the home studio in Old Thornhill, just north of Toronto. Coming up in hour one, 60 years ago today, the Beach Boys released Pet Sounds, a record that arrived like a transmission from somewhere beyond the limits of popular music. It was lush, melancholy, intimate, orchestral, fragile, and impossibly beautiful. Beneath the California sunshine was something deeper. Loneliness, yearning, innocence slipping away, and the ache of becoming an adult in the modern world. Among its masterpieces, this cathedral built from harmonies.

0: God Only Knows, a song so emotionally profound that Paul McCartney would later call it one of the greatest songs ever written. McCartney marveled at its intricate chord changes and the emotional power hidden inside its deceptively simple lyrics. In fact, Pet Sounds affected McCartney so deeply that it pushed him and the Beatles to elevate their own songwriting, helping inspire the creative leap that would become Sgt. Pepper. And tonight, in Hour One, I'll be joined by one of the men who helped create that masterpiece, Al Jardine. Al's voice and musicianship is woven into the emotional architecture of an era. And tonight, we'll journey into the creation of Pet Sounds, exploring the fragile alchemy within the band, the almost otherworldly beauty of those harmonies, and the reason these songs continue to linger in the soul like fragments of a forgotten dream. For 1 hour, we revisit the moment when American popular music stopped being disposable and started becoming confessional, cinematic, and painfully human, as Brian Wilson and the Beach Boys transformed surf songs into something transcendent. Then in hours 2, 3, and 4, November 22nd, 1963, Dallas, Texas. And for more than 60 years, the assassination of President John F. Kennedy has remained America's deepest political wound and its most enduring mystery. But what if there was another story unfolding in Dealey Plaza that day? A hidden operation buried beneath the official narrative. An operation involving covert pilots, CIA cutouts, anti-Castro Cubans, organized crime figures, intelligence operatives, and an alleged abort team dispatched to stop the assassination before it happened. Tonight, for 3 explosive hours, I welcome legendary CIA contract pilot Robert Tosh Plumley and acclaimed investigative author Ralph Pizzullo for a chilling deep dive into the claims at the center of their book, Deep Cover, Shallow Graves. Plumley alleges he flew members of a covert team into Dallas on the eve of Kennedy's murder, believing they were there to intercept a plot already in motion. Instead, he says they walked into a carefully orchestrated operation spiraling beyond anyone's control. From secret CIA safe houses and anti-Castro paramilitary networks to Dealey Plaza, the Grassy Knoll, Operation Northwoods, Lee Harvey Oswald, E. Howard Hunt, Johnny Roselli, and the intelligence underworld of Cold War America, this conversation ventures into territory few dare to touch. Was Dallas the scene of a failed security operation? Did factions inside the intelligence community know more than they admitted? And was the assassination of JFK not merely a murder, but the violent collision of covert wars being fought beneath the surface of American democracy? 3 hours, one of the darkest chapters in modern history. But first, celebrating Pet Sounds, the 60th anniversary with Beach Boys co-founder Al Jardine. Welcome to the Audio Imaginarium. Come on in, weary traveler, hang your cloak on a peg, grab a stool, and come warm yourself by the fire. There are stories to be told, and you are among friends. I'm Richard Serrett, and this is Coast to Coast AM. Why don't you stay a while?
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0: As a founding member of the Beach Boys, Al Jardine helped create music that didn't just soundtrack an era, it captured the emotional heartbeat of post-war America. A Grammy Lifetime Achievement recipient and Rock and Roll Hall of Fame member, Al is currently touring with the Pet Sounds Band. And we're going to discuss the new archival collection, We Got a Groove, the brothers' studio years, and Al's acclaimed solo album, A Postcard from California, featuring collaborations with Neil Young, David Crosby, Stephen Stills, and Glenn Campbell. Al Jardine, welcome to Coast AM. So great having you here. How are you?
1: Oh, thank you, Richard. That's quite a nice thing to say. 60 years of celebrating the Pet Sounds, the making of Pet Sounds, has it resonated all over the world. So we're happy to discuss it with you tonight.
0: And when you reflect on that journey of that record and your role in creating it, what does this anniversary mean to you personally?
1: Well, it confirms that Brian Wilson was a preeminent composer, not just a writer, not just a songwriter, because a lot of us can do that, but he was a composer, and he invented a style of music kind of similar to Mendelssohn or Bach or Beethoven. Those folks all had a certain vision, and his vision happened to be in the 20th century, which is now sounds like a long time ago, but it's going to be around for quite, his music will be around for a long time, another 60 years and maybe 160 years, probably forever.
0: And Pet Sounds, it was such a departure for the Beach Boys in 1966. I mean, there weren't songs about surfing and cars or girls on the beach. How was the album received initially by fans?
1: Here in the United States, territory by territory is different. Here it was somewhat, shall we say, muted by the label, because they didn't hear what they called the hit record to sell the album. So about a few months after we released it, they released a Best of the Beach Boys album due to failing sales, at least in their opinion. And so that killed it right there. It didn't have a chance. So it took a while. It took another 30 or 40 years to be appreciated in the way it is now. And sometimes a good thing is just too good to be true initially, and it needs time to mellow and people to interpret it the way it is today as a brilliant piece of art.
0: And for those of us who only know Brian Wilson through the music, what was it actually like being in the room with him during the creation of Pet Sounds? I mean, did you sense at the time you were witnessing this rare kind of genius at work?
1: Well, we were on tour at the time, so we weren't really in the room, as you put it, when he was tracking and writing the music. So we were in Japan for a month prior to our induction into the Pet Sounds Hall of Fame. No, we just

0: We're introduced to a new a new kind of I should say an expression I should say of Brian's consciousness since we had left for tour, and he was so excited to have us come home and listen. He just couldn't wait for us to hear. So the day we got off the plane, the day after we got off the plane, we were asked to come into the studio and just sit down and listen. And that was quite an experience. There's some a little bit of hesitation, only in that our music was always fun, and the sun and the sand and the surf and the girls and all that, which is great too. I mean, there's nothing wrong with that, but one has to assimilate. But you know, we're actually kind of like, when we come into the studio, we expect Brian to be in his game, and we respected that, and so we were ready to go. He assigned parts for us, leads for the guys, and we sat at the piano and just learned it right there in the studio the day after we got home.
1: Never mind the jet lag. Get to work.
0: We're journeyman guys. I mean, we'd made a few albums before this, so we knew exactly how to express the values that he had in his head. See, he was listening to stuff that we couldn't even perceive until he, you know, handed out the parts, but they were all pretty consistent with his style. You know, he had a signature style, and it took a while for it all to settle down. It took us about 3 to 6 months, quite honestly, to get it all done. Because he was hearing things that we couldn't hear necessarily. And so we'd have to do it over and over and over until we got it right.
1: I want to talk about another phenomenal track from Pet Sounds. Let's hear a little bit of Sloop John B.

0: Sloop John B. It has this almost mythic life before it ever reached Pet Sounds. I think it was Alan Lomax or someone was recording in the field back in the 1930s, and then at the Weavers and the Kingston Trio. How did you first bring that song to Brian Wilson, and what was his initial reaction to the idea?
1: When we started the group, I brought it to his attention. Back in college, we were going to college together. I said, we got to start a group. Let's sing some folk songs. And he said, well, I like the Four Freshmen. So we shared distinctly different music ideals. But Dennis Wilson got the jump on us and suggested we do a song about surfing. So I had to wait a while before I got my turn, and I thought we should add a couple of chords, at least a single. A certain vocal arrangement made itself available in my head, so I played it for him, and he appreciated it. He thought, yeah, we can make that work because, you know, that's what we do, you know, and we'll make it into a Beach Boy type style song instead of a folk song. And so we had the best musicians, the Wrecking Crew were in there, and we had to change a few words because some of the stuff was a little bit coming from the Bahamian area of the world. There were certain words that didn't quite work. So we worked that out, and it became a hit single all by itself. And had nowhere to go until we delivered Pet Sounds. It was my understanding anyway that it was my desire to have Good Vibrations on the Pet Sounds album. And Brian argued that it was too sophisticated for our audience, and that it will save it for the Smile project. And I said, Brian, this is, you know, we've worked really hard on it. I think we should make it a single off the album. But in any event, Sloop John B was inserted in its place to be the single. It's because that was the way it worked in those days. You had to have a single to sell the album. And I'm glad. I'm very proud of Sloop. I mean, I think it's fantastic. But thematically, it's slightly different. Musically, it's brilliant. Good Vibrations would have been, in my opinion, the way to go. But he was stubborn. He just said, no, I'm going to say it. And in fact, Smile never came out, which is kind of ironic, until about 30 years later.
0: That's right. Yes.
1: We put Good Vibrations out on a little, we'll call it the stepchild of Smile, and it's called Smiley Smile, which became the follow up to Pet Sounds, and that's where Good Vibrations ended up. So
0: wow, anyway, thank you for that.
1: We're talking about Pet Sounds, I know, but it's Sloop. Sloop was brilliant. Don't get me wrong. I mean, I'm proud to have had a part of it, of making it and writing it. But it is what it is.
0: Well, it is absolutely transcendent. I want to talk about another Pet Sounds song, another track. Wouldn't It Be Nice? Let's just hear a little bit of that.

0: Wouldn't it be nice? I want to, there's a quote from Mike Love from Charles Granata's book, Wouldn't It Be Nice? Brian Wilson and the Making of the Beach Boys' Pet Sound. And Mike Love says of the recording of Wouldn't It Be Nice? We did one passage, Wouldn't It Be Nice? Close to 30 times. And some of those tries were nearly perfect, but Brian was looking for something more than the actual notes or the blend. He was reaching for something mystical out of the range of hearing. What are your memories about the recording of Wouldn't It Be Nice?
1: Yeah, we were recording. I agree with Mike. It was probably more than 30, but we were recording good vibrations and Wouldn't It Be Nice simultaneously, going back and forth between the two. And, you know, he was hearing exactly what he wanted, and we weren't doing exactly what he heard in his own head. But how, you know, that's a tough call. He finally had to capitulate. I mean, whatever the word is, he finally had to, you know, I think he feels we got pretty close. And it was a big undertaking. Those two alone were in the 3 to 4 months of making the album. It was a big deal. And I think it came off really well myself. In fact, it's in a commercial today. I don't even know what the commercial is, to be honest with you, but it's pretty much accepted as one of the better cuts on the album.
0: Looking back now, how do you reconcile, I suppose, this extraordinary beauty that Brian brought into the world through the music with the personal struggles he endured behind the scenes?
1: Yeah, I think he really he was probably very despondent about the reception that we got, the album received after it was released. He never really talked to me too much about it, but shortly thereafter we abandoned the studio, what we call the professional studios, and we set up a studio in the house and really started to make music in a more informal way. So I think that really affected him. And so we abandoned Smile and pretty much started all over again. And you know, that was, but I think he enjoyed making Pet Sounds. I think that was the highlight of his life. I think he really had a lot of fun doing it.
0: And we're heading into a break here at the bottom of the hour. What was your reaction and Brian's reaction and the rest of the band when Paul McCartney said what he did about not only that album sort of elevating the Beatles game, but also the God Only Knows, that song being one of the greatest songs ever written?
1: Yeah, I agree with Paul.
0: All right, we'll head on into the break, back with more of my conversation with Beach Boys co-founder Al Jardine. Pet Sounds, 60 years on. Richard Serrett, Coast to Coast AM.

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3: From the KFGO News Center, I'm Tommy Fox. Fire crews continue battling the Stewart Trail fire burning near Lake County Road 3 and U.S. Highway 61 in Two Harbors. The wildfire was first reported on Friday afternoon and has now grown to an estimated 376 acres with no containment reported. Multiple local, state, and federal agencies are responding. Firefighters worked overnight to build containment lines using hand crews and heavy equipment. A Minnesota Incident Command System Type 3 team took over management yesterday. Due to heavy smoke and emergency response activity, portions of U.S. Highway 61 remain closed, and Lake County has activated its Ready, Set, Go evacuation notification system. Crews battled a total of 17 wildfires Friday across St. Louis County as dry conditions and strong winds created dangerous fire weather. County officials activated the Emergency Operations Center to coordinate response efforts. The St. Louis County Sheriff says several fires were likely caused by residents burning cardboard, while others were sparked by trees knocking down power lines. Wind gusts reached up to 40 miles per hour during the height of the fire damage. Eight of the initially reported fires have been brought under control, though mop-up operations and monitoring continue. Residents are still being urged to avoid any outdoor burning due to ongoing dry conditions. Members of the Fargo Police Department put on their running shoes to take part in honoring Special Olympics in North Dakota. They ran just under a mile and a half, bringing the torch from the Fargo Regional Training Center to Fargo North High School. The torch run is part of a long-standing relationship between the Special Olympics and law enforcement. The run aims to raise awareness for Special Olympics North Dakota, as well as the athletes that participate. The 2026 Special Olympics North Dakota State Summer Games are currently taking place this weekend at Fargo North.
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3: KFGO Weather Center forecast from meteorologist Tom Schmanski. Today, showers and maybe a thunderstorm, high of 56 degrees. Breezy conditions, east winds at 15 to 25 miles per hour. Tonight, showers and thunderstorms are likely. Tomorrow, cloudy skies and windy conditions with a good chance of rain, high of 54. Tuesday, mostly cloudy with a chance of showers, high of 46. Tuesday night, widespread frost, a low of 32. And Wednesday, mostly sunny with a high of 64. 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
5: I'm so indebted to you, Louisiana. Thank you so much for giving me this honor of a lifetime.
4: Trump-backed candidate Julia Letlow defeating two-term Senator Bill Cassidy in Louisiana's Republican primary. She now faces State Treasurer John Fleming in a runoff. Trump had branded Cassidy a traitor for his 2021 vote to impeach him over the January 6th riot. Cassidy's become the first incumbent senator of either party since 2012 to lose a primary. Workers on the country's busiest commuter rail network, Long Island Railroad, have walked off the job.
6: We're just looking for a fair wage. We're all doing the work, record ridership, and we're just trying to get what's fair to us.
4: And hundreds protesting in Montgomery, Alabama to defend voting rights after the recent Supreme Court decision on congressional voting districts. WIA-TV reporter Charlize Ramos was there.
7: Protesters out here saying their right to vote is under attack, but others say these recent Supreme Court decisions are about ensuring representation among voters.
4: CBS

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1: Hey, welcome back. 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And this song has circulated among collectors for years, but it was officially released in February on the comprehensive box set, We Got a Groove, The Brothers Studio Years. 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

0: And we're back with Al Jardine, co-founder of The Beach Boys, and we're celebrating the 60th anniversary of Pet Sounds. I played We Got a Groove a little bit earlier, Al, and that is part of this massive, I think 73 tracks, this archival collection. Much of it, I guess, taken from the recording of Beach Boys' Love You in 77. And you're performing all of the songs from that album, The Beach Boys Love You, while you're touring with the Pet Sounds band. But that, when that album came out, it was, I think, sort of treated like an oddball record in the catalog. But now audiences seem to be embracing these songs with genuine affection. What changed for you personally when you started performing this material live with the Pet Sounds band?
1: Well, I remember, of course, and it was just put right under the shelf, just like Pet Sounds was ignored. And so I challenged my musical director to learn the album, to teach Brian's band, the Brian Wilson band, the Love You album. And by golly, they produced a masterpiece, and I was so impressed. We started booking dates immediately to express those values, because we not only do we do it the way it was initially recorded, but we enhanced it with new technology that gives it even more dynamic resonance. It's a beauty. It's a real undiscovered beauty, and one of Brian's. In fact, it is Brian's favorite album. Because it's really a personal expression, as was Pet Sounds, but it's so unique and quirky. I think that's the thing that people love about it. It's quirky. It's Brian's personality. It's bubbling above the surface, and it's a joy to play those songs.
0: But when it first came out, I think you initially, I think I've read a quote, you thought it was initially a flop because it sounded so stripped down and different from, you had all of these lush production people associated with the Beach Boys. Yeah.
1: Well, we did it in our, not the home studio, but we also built a studio in Santa Monica. And so we didn't have the outboard gear that we had in the professional studios. Therefore, you were really making something dry, what we call a dry recording, without effects and all the bells and whistles you get in a big studio. And that gave Brian time to just have fun. And he didn't care about all the bells and whistles. He just wanted to write some fun, enchanting, original music vis-a-vis Pet Sounds. You know, same kind of approach. And so his brothers, Carl and Dennis, Mike and I helped make it possible. He had all the time he needed, no rush, and he just enjoyed it. But of course, the label didn't feel that way, as similar as to the Capitol Records thing. We'd gone to a different label by then. I can't remember which one actually. It might have still been Capitol, but again, they didn't hear the single. That whole formula, the formula wasn't there anymore. They didn't know how to promote it. But boy, you should hear it now. It's a masterpiece, and I must say it's my favorite one. I'm with Brian on that.
0: Yeah, when I hear songs like I'll Bet He's Nice and Johnny Carson, they're kind of quirky on the surface, but there's also a vulnerability and a melancholy underneath them. I'm wondering if those songs reveal something essential about Brian Wilson during that period.
1: Yeah, he was vulnerable. He was and emotionally vulnerable, I should say. You know, it wasn't easy for him to reach out and be warm with someone. Particularly with women. You know, he was happily married, of course, at the time, but he's expressing what I think we all went through in high school and college. The fear of being rejected, for instance, with I'll Bet He's Nice, you brought that one up. That's about rejection, and it is melancholy. And when I sing it, I feel Brian's melancholy. I get to sing the leads on this album, which is a lot of fun. I'm really experiencing Brian's soul in a way coming out, and it's really poignant. They're so clever and so well written, and it's astonishing. So I really recommend everybody come out and hear it while we have this great band, because the Brian Wilson Band is still intact for the most part, and they sound better than the record.
0: We should point out that you will be, let's see here, I've got some dates here for Al Jardine and the Pet Sounds Band. You're going to be playing in Phoenix at the Musical Instrument Museum on Wednesday, June 3rd, Thursday, June 4th, the Plaza Theater in Palm Springs, California, Saturday, June 6th, and then you're heading to Australia. The Sydney Opera House, the Regal Theater in Perth, Adelaide, Melbourne, Brisbane. Wow.
1: Yeah. And we'll do a dose of Pet Sounds in that tour as well. We'll add a few songs from Pet Sounds, and we'll try to put in enough for everyone to enjoy. Eventually, we'll probably do the entire Pet Sounds album, probably starting this fall. And also with an intermission, and then we'll come back and do the whole Love You album. And then all of the big hits, all those hits will be in the encore. So it's going to be quite a year for us if the economy holds up and we don't have to, you know, the fuel prices being what they are and all, it's hard for people to buy tickets to the shows now because they have to buy food. So a lot of people are in trouble. A lot of acts are having to cancel. So I hope we don't have to.
0: I want to talk a little bit about your solo album, A Postcard from California. I think it was released in 2010, and then it was reissued, I think, in 2022. Let's hear a little bit of A California Saga.

0: There you go, California Saga. Oh, there's Neil Young coming in on that song. Wow, what a that's Neil Young, David Crosby, Stephen Stills. What a group of musicians you assembled for A Postcard from California. How did you get those gentlemen involved?
1: Well, that's a good question. They're because they're so generous. Crosby and Neil and those guys. Stevens, they all wanted to be, Steve told me in private, he said, you know, we all wanted to be Beach Boys, which, so they love the harmonies, you know, they always love the band. I mean, the parent band. And so, and when Crosby came up to do his part, he said, you got Neil to do that? He says, yeah, I just went up to the studio and he put his lead on. He says, boy, you're really lucky. So, but you know, they all had their little things there, but they love harmony. We all love the harmonies, and I'm singing about a pretty cool place called the Central California Expression, I guess you call it, they all love that idea. You know, it's a beautiful musical idea that they join me on. Glenn Campbell was amazing on the title song, Postcard from California. I mean, he without him, I don't think it would have been nearly as good, because he put his heart and soul into it. He was a Beach Boy when Brian couldn't tour anymore. So
0: that's right. Yeah.
1: So I brought him in on that vocal. He just walked down to the studio from Monterey. He was doing the show there, and he blew me away. His vocals. So we got really lucky.
0: Yeah. You've said that the album grew out of Don't Fight the Sea, which was written by my fellow countryman, Terry Jacks. And it reflects your lifelong concern for the environment. When you look back, do you feel that same ecological, spiritual connection to the ocean has always sort of existed beneath a lot of your music, even during the early Beach Boy years?
1: Oh yeah, we've always been near, you know, fond of the water, you know, on the surface as surfers, you know, doing during the early years, and then we started learning about, you know, saving the water and not polluting it, and so I wrote a song called "Don't Go Near the Water," which is kind of an anachronism, but because of the pollution, and so we've been, you know, quite aware of all of those things, and and Terry, bless his heart, wrote a terrific song. And I thought, hey, Terry, can I just add a couple of notes, maybe a bridge, so Carl Wilson can sing a beautiful, you know, what we call a bridge, to bridge the verses together. And he said, sure. So we got a beautiful song there. Don't Fight the Sea, about, you know, just hanging in there and trying to make things better. And the Canadians know how to do that.
0: I was reading an interview that you did, and you recalled Brian Wilson telling you, Al, you have to finish your songs. Did completing A Postcard from California feel in some way like maybe honoring that encouragement?
1: Yeah, you might say so. But more humorously, that was Brian's remark to folks who would ask him, how do you write a song? And he would deflect, because it was so easy for him to write a song. He would deflect and say, you've got to finish your songs. So it's kind of a tongue-in-cheek thing. It really wasn't that, you know, like with telling me to finish my songs, because that's the trick is knowing how to write a good melody, and Brian had all those qualities. He could not only write them, he could arrange them, produce them, and sing them. So the rest of us are really in the Brian Wilson School of Music area. So I give him all the credit.
0: I want to play a little bit of another track from A Postcard from California, Waves of Love.
1: Oh, yeah.
0: Oh, we don't have that. Oh, sorry. We'll have to. Well, let's talk briefly about that. Do we have that? I don't think. Okay, one second. We'll have that for you in a second. But this Carl Wilson's voice, I believe, comes up on this. So this was recorded when, in the early 90s?
1: Yeah. No, later than that. About 2000, early 2000s.
0: And Carl sadly passed away in the late 90s, I think 1998. So how did you get his voice on that track?
1: I guess you're right. It was before then. It all kind of comes together in my brain. The decades are rolling by now.
0: Tell me about it. Let's hear a little bit of that right now.

0: go. Waves of Love. That's from a postcard from California. It's kind of a love letter to California, or at least it sounds like that to me. California, the California dream, the coastline. When you listen back to that now, what emotions does that record stir in you?
1: Well, it was a preeminent Beach Boys song, and I thought we were going to have a single out of it. But our producer at the time, executive producer, had other ideas. So I channeled it into my own album. But everyone thought it should be a Beach Boys song. And sorry about that. That's my schnoodle. Anyway, I thought, I'm going to put it on my album, my solo album, because it's too good to lose a great song like that. And Carl was generous enough to help me finish it. So I'm really lucky. I had so much talent around me. I assembled an album just virtually with some of the best singers and writers in the country. So I was very lucky.
0: I know you released an EP last year, Islands in the Sun. Anything else in the works? Is there going to be another Al Jardine solo album?
1: I think I'm going to do an extended EP if for Record Store Day. There's a couple of really cool songs on it, and some refreshing things. And I'm going to finish my songs, Brian.
0: Great advice. Yes.
1: Yeah. And I want to just go back to.
0: I want to go back quickly to the Beach Boys' "Love You" album. There's a song on there called "Solar System," and I mean, are you into astronomy? Are you a sky watcher?
1: Yeah, very much so. I have a Celestron myself, a 16-inch Celestron. I love it.
0: And I have to ask you this because it is Coast to Coast AM. Have you ever seen a UFO?
1: My son has. He's actually photographed a few.
0: Oh, really?
1: Yeah. Yeah, cigar-shaped kind of structures that he's sitting out here on the West Coast, pretty much north of Monterey, California, and just sitting in a he'll have his camera ready to go, and he's amazing. He's a brilliant photographer. Andrew Jardine is his name, and I'm cultivating his stuff. I'll share that with you sometime, or in your audience. If I get something to share with you, I will.
0: Oh, I'd love to. I'd love to see those photographs.
1: Yeah.
0: Got to ask you about, because I'm up here in Canada, and I always like to say we have 6 months of winter and 6 months of bad skating. Do you miss winters in Lima, Ohio?
1: That's funny. Oh yeah. Well, I don't miss the winters, no. But I love that part of the world though. When the leaves start to change, and I'm a Midwesterner at heart. Yeah, I really am.
0: All right. Well, folks, you need to get out and see Al Jardine and the Pet Sounds Band. And they are coming to Phoenix and Palm Springs and then on to Australia. More information at aljardine.com. Al, thank you so much for taking the time. What a privilege.
1: Well, thank you, Richard. That's very kind of you.
0: All right. Coming up next, former CIA contract pilot Tosh Plumley and investigator author Ralph Pizzullo. Join me for a chilling 3-hour journey into a hidden world surrounding the assassination of John F. Kennedy, covert flights, anti-Castro operatives, intelligence networks, an alleged abort team dispatched to Dallas before history changed forever. I'm Richard Serrett, and this is Coast to Coast AM.

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7: I'm Vicki Barker. Commuter chaos looms in New York after Long Island Railroad workers walk off the job.
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7: Some 270,000 commuters take the LIRR each weekday. 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
9: Bumper to bumper, it was like a parking lot.
10: I heard my neighbor earlier. He's just like, yeah, I'm giving up my tickets for Sunday because it's not worth driving.
7: After becoming the first challenger from either party since 2012 to defeat an incumbent senator in a primary, Louisiana Republican Julia Letlow greeted supporters.
11: I want to say thank you to a very special man who you all know, the best president this country has ever had, President Donald Trump.
7: Letlow now faces State Treasurer John Fleming in a runoff. President Trump had branded Cassidy a traitor for his 2021 vote to impeach him over the January 6th riot. Here's how Cassidy reacted to his loss.
12: I've had the privilege of representing the state of Louisiana for 12 years. I've been able to participate in democracy. When you participate in democracy, sometimes it doesn't turn out the way you want it to. But you don't pout. You don't whine. You don't claim the election was stolen. You don't find a reason why. You don't manufacture some excuse. You thank the voters for the privilege of representing the state or the country for as long as you've had that privilege. And that's what I'm doing right now.
7: With the U.S. continuing to blockade Cuba and that communist nation facing catastrophic fuel shortages, former Secretary of Defense Robert Gates tells CBS's Face the Nation he fears a mass exodus of Cubans bound for the U.S.
13: The biggest risk is that we end up with another Mariel evacuation from Cuba that has tens of thousands of Cubans heading to the United States out of desperation, as happened a number of years ago. So I think that's actually, at this point, the biggest threat.
7: The second leg of America's Triple Crown of Thoroughbred Racing is history.
14: At the Preakness, Larry Kalmus had the call for NBC Sports of the exciting finish.
15: Napoleon Solo, still there. Iron Otter on the outside, cannot get him. Napoleon Solo and Paco Lopez have won the Preakness. They win it by a length over Iron Otter.
14: An 8-1 morning favorite, Napoleon Solo took a $2 million purse for the 151st Preakness.
7: CBS's Michael Toscano reporting. Next up, the Belmont Stakes. This is CBS News.
6: Join Adriana Diaz and Kelly O'Grady for the perfect start to your weekend. 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
17: 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Morgan Stanley estimates that could be worth up to $1 trillion in annual sales. This comes as remote workers are pouring into places on the outside of big cities. Plus, FedEx, UPS, and the U.S. Postal Service are cutting back delivery to some smaller places, kicking off a massive turf war between the two big retailers. Allison Keyes, CBS News.
7: And finally, official documents filed in the UK reveal just how much Prince William and wife Kate are paying to live in their new mansion in the grounds of Windsor Castle. $400,000 a year, more than $33,000 a month. Optics are all here after it was revealed former Prince Andrew lived virtually rent-free in his mansion until his eviction earlier this year. I'm Vicky Barker.
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19: It's the weekend and you have financial questions that need answering. That can only mean one thing. It's time for Jill on Money, the show that takes the mystery out of your finances. Here's your host, Jill Schlesinger.
20: Welcome, welcome. It's the Jill on Money Show, where we, for the last time, will be taking the mystery out of your financial life. Okay, we may not even actually solve that problem, but this is our last weekend radio show. And so for that occasion, I am bringing on the very famous executive producer of this program, as well as all other programs, my consigliere, Mark Talercio, who is also a certified financial planner, as I am as well, and also looking back. So, Mark, it has been quite a ride, 15 years. We started this show in January of 2011. You remember it well?
21: Say what? Our last show. Yeah. Do I remember it well? I don't know if I'd go that far, but yet I do. At that time, I was still working at Network Radio, which is where you and I met, which will soon be shuttered, which is why this is the final show. I was working the overnight shift and piecing together this show at the wee hours of the morning.
20: It's an amazing thing. So I just want to go back in time for a second. So we are really so grateful for everything that you have done for us, you loyal listeners all over the country. But as Mark said, CBS News, the radio division, is shutting down. They are shutting down in a matter of days. And so this is the last broadcast of this show. However, this is not the end of Jill and Mark because we have two podcasts. So to keep track of everything going on in the Jill on Money world, just go to our website, jillonmoney.com. There you can make sure that you are a subscriber to our podcast, Jill on Money. We also have a second podcast. And so you can just easily get to that. And all information about us, about the show, about our weekly newsletter, our free weekly newsletter, all of these things are available and right there on our website. But, you know, listen, Mark and I had always thought that this was a program that was about you. So it really isn't about us. But I have to say, Mark, this is a show that has made me so much better at all of my jobs in life, meaning I am so much better when I go on CBS News on the television side because I know what people are thinking about and talking about. I'm so much better on the podcast because we've had the radio show experience. And I think for you, this show was really an important step in you feeling like you wanted to advance yourself. So wasn't it this show that really got you into the idea of, hey, maybe I should become a certified financial planner or designee, get that designation? Talk about that a little bit, man.
21: Yeah, that's 100% true. When you when we first started doing the show in 2011, I was clueless. I had no idea. I couldn't tell you what an index fund was. I couldn't tell you what a Roth IRA was. I couldn't tell you, you know, what an adjustable rate mortgage was. I was completely clueless. I remember I would come to you once a year with my retirement plan options at CBS at the time. And you would say, okay, put 60% here or 20% there. No clue. But as the years ticked on by, I got more and more and more into it. And I just really turned into a passion for me. And yeah, I decided to pursue the CFP designation on my own at around 2017. So that was 6 years into the process. And then I finally passed the exam in 2019. And, you know, as they say, the rest is history.
20: And, you know, you even flirted for a minute about going into financial planning as a profession, which I have to say, you still may. I'm not saying that's not going to happen. It's just that it didn't happen this time.
21: I was rejected.
20: Well, let's not say that. Let's
21: that's
20: just
21: true.
20: Say that. Well, it may, from one company, but you know, it is still possible that in your future you could certainly do that. I think what people don't really understand is that for us, this show really presented a huge opportunity to talk to people on an ongoing basis about whatever is going on in their financial lives. And to me, as somebody who was a certified financial planner and owned a business and talked to people all day about what was going on, it was like this great way for me to bridge two worlds. One was the old world when I was a CFP, an investment advisor, a chief investment officer of a firm, and then into this media world. And so when I came up with the idea of I really want to do a radio show, I went to the then boss of CBS News Radio Division. His name is Harvey Nagler. You'll hear a little bit about him coming up. And you know what happened was I said, I really want to do this show. And he's like, well, CBS doesn't really syndicate stuff anymore. We sold that part of the company, but I like the idea and I want to support it. I'll help pay for a producer. And the producer was Mark. And Mark and I had worked together when we were when I started at CBS in 2009. And I remember the way we really came together, Mark, was not just on the, you know, the random hits that you were asking me to do and commenting on whatever's going on in the terrible aftermath of the financial crisis and the Great Recession, but you and I worked on this year-end segment. It wasn't even a segment. Was it a special? Was it a half hour?
21: No, it was an hour long.
20: Oh, my God. So Mark and I worked on this one-hour segment in 2009, and we worked on putting together like one of the craziest years in U.S. economic and financial history, and we really liked working together. So when I came up with this idea, I said to Mark, would you be interested in being the producer? Do you remember how much Harvey paid you? I do.
21: How much he paid me? No, I don't remember. I just
20: $20,000.
21: $20,000?
20: $20,000.
21: I have no memory of that.
20: He did. He paid you $20,000. And then he said he abruptly decided that he wasn't paying for it anymore. And then I paid for it out of my own pocket. So we started to do this show and it was awesome.
0: January of 2011. And we didn't have a website. How did we get questions? People left messages, right?
21: Yeah, they got us an 800. I think it was like 888. And it was basically take you to a voicemail and people would come on and call in and leave messages. And then I would come in like on a Monday and just, oh my God, it was just full of people who clearly had too much to drink the night before, you know, stumbling among.

show 15 and a half years later. And it just has been an incredible, incredible gift. So I think what's going to be really fun for you is that we're going to reflect on, you know, these times and the years that we've put in and the amazing people who actually helped us launch the show and curate the show and have the show grow. But it's really about you guys. It is you that have actually propelled us and allowed us to thrive. Hey, did I mention we won the best national talk show of those 15 years, 4 different times? We won a Gracie Award for that. It's pretty amazing. So it is about you, and we want to continue to make it about you. So if you do have financial questions, don't worry. We're still taking them. All you need to do is go to jillonmoney.com, click the contact us button, and don't forget, you got to subscribe to our podcast. All the links are on the website. Okay, so it's the Jill on Money Show, and we'll be right back.

0: 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I've been surfing here since I was a kid. Now, seeing my grandson out on the water, it means everything to me. Watching him and taking in the blue waves, the sea breeze, the blurry horizon.
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3: 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You listen to the show whenever and wherever you want. By the way, we love the podcast universe, but we would never have started in the podcast world without the help of you all who made this show a success. And Mark and I are so grateful to you. And Mark and I were just talking in the first segment about the fact that it was really an important piece of the development of our professional lives to have leadership at CBS Radio that supported us. Mark likes to call one of our favorite leaders, Harvey Nagler, the little guy. Right, Mark?
4: I say that with love and affection. Yes, the little guy.
3: So Harvey Nagler ran CBS News, the radio division, for many years. He came out of local radio, and then he took over the network division. And the network division is just the one that is, you know, sort of the storied one, the 99-year-old network division that is shutting down. And Harvey really did grow the division. And when you heard like Weekend Roundup and the top of the hour, the bottom of the hour broadcasts on various stations of CBS News Radio, that was Harvey's doing. And Harvey just loved to talk about financial stuff. He loved the economy. And so when I came into CBS, it was Harvey and Constance who really were supportive of me and, by extension, also Mark. And so when we think about this show, we really have to say, like, it without Harvey's blessing, it wouldn't have happened, Mark, right?
4: Yeah, that's true. I mean, for me, it was definitely also Connie. I mean, Connie, in many ways, changed my life. I was working at the CBS affiliate in Phoenix for many, many years, producing talk shows out there. And, you know, New York was home, and I was always trying to figure out a way to get home and get a job in New York. Because at that time, you kind of had to go to different markets and pay your dues. It's completely different now, but that's how it was then. And I would just send Connie random emails like, when are you going to hire me? When are you going to hire me?
3: I love that. So, I mean, by just want to make sure we reference Constance Lloyd is her real name and her full name. And she was a huge fan of Mark's, and she was a moderate fan of mine. Remember when she said to me, stop laughing on the air because she thought I sounded witchy when I laughed. But she was one of those people who just gave it to you, like told you, you know, you knew where you stood with Connie. And she and Harvey built a division that was really successful. And, you know, frankly, what we were able to do in preparation for this, our last show, was to go back in time and go to our 500th broadcast. Now, it may surprise you guys, but like, we are now in this crazy period where we are at our 790th show. I think this is 790, Mark. And so what did I say 500 was? It was like 2020. Is that where we were?
4: Yeah, 6 years ago.
3: So we were able for our 500th broadcast to talk to Harvey Nagler, who ran the division. And Mark, you got to interview him, right? Like you interviewed him, and then Constance succeeded him. And then after Constance was a guy named Craig Swagler, who also, no one's at CBS anymore, obviously. So this is all this crazy, these crazy people. Craig now runs a big group of NPR stations in the Mid-Atlantic. So everyone is doing fine. Connie retired, Harvey retired. But, you know, back at the 500th show, we had the idea that we were going to talk to people who were really helpful in bringing the show to life. So in this segment, we're going to listen in to a conversation between Mark Talercio, the best executive producer in the world, and Harvey Nagler, the former head of the CBS News radio division, the guy who really helped jumpstart my third career, the one at CBS News. So, Mark, why don't you take it away with you and Harvey?
5: The first show aired in January of 2011. So I imagine these conversations with you started probably in late 2010. Do you have any recollection of what those early conversations were like and how she kind of approached you about this whole thing?
6: I was struck by her extraordinary knowledge of finance and her ability to speak in terms that I thought listeners would understand. You know, this is a really, really valuable ability, because usually what you've got are people who understand either the finance aspect of things, or they're good talkers, or they're good news people. But it's very rare that you have the ability to combine both the expertise and the ability to talk in terms that your listeners are going to understand. And that was really what struck me when I first met Jill.
5: So this time in 2010, your title was what?
6: I was vice president of news at CBS, in charge of our about 600 affiliates, 33 million listeners who listen to CBS News each week.
5: So you were, safe to say, the ultimate decision maker. I mean, did you have any reluctancy? Were you hesitant? What made you finally kind of like, you know, give the green light and let us produce quite a few demos for you, from what I remember?
6: Well, at first, Jill started to work for us at CBS News as an analyst, basically, a commentator on news and finance events. And she excelled at doing that. She did that for a period of time before she walked into the office and said, you know, Harv, I want to do a talk show. What do you think? As her listeners may know, she had already had some experience working up in New England doing a talk show for many years. So it was a natural for me to suggest to her that it sounded like a great idea and she should go for it.
5: Wow, you were that easy, huh?
6: You know immediately in our business when somebody connects with the audience and knows what they're talking about. These abilities are very, very rare to be so knowledgeable about a particular subject. And yet, particularly in finance and financial planning, to talk in terms that the average listener is going to understand. And so when you meet somebody who is able to combine those abilities, you know instantly that this is going to be a home run and this is going to work out.
5: 10 years later, I mean, you know the radio landscape. It's very rare that anything lasts 10 years. What do you think the fact that here we are 10 years later and it's still going?
6: Jill is so good at what she does and is so strong in getting the message out of what's important. It hasn't surprised me at all that 10 years later, she's still doing this and is strong and is better than ever.
5: So any final well wishes, words of encouragement as she looks to open the book on maybe the next 10 years?
6: I would just encourage her to keep doing what she's doing, to continue to get her message out and as many platforms as she possibly can to influence listeners, because at the end of the day, our community of listeners and viewers are the ones who are going to be most affected by her words of wisdom, her pearls of wisdom. And I only encourage her to keep doing it, because she's been doing a great job these past 10 years and hope for many years to come.
3: Okay, that was Mark Talercio, best executive producer in the world, Harvey Nagler, the former head of CBS News radio division, talking about our 500th show. And again, we're in the 790s, guys, right now. And this is the final broadcast of the Jill on Money show. When we return, more walks down memory lane. We'll be right back.

0: Man, I love this place. I've been surfing here since I was a kid. Now, seeing my grandson out on the water, it means everything to me. Watching him and taking in the blue waves, the sea breeze, the blurry horizon.
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10: You're back. It's the Jill on Money show, and we are here walking down memory lane, reminiscing, because this is our final broadcast. And, you know, listen, gang, we probably would have done this show for as long as they'd have us, but CBS News decided to shutter the radio division, focus more exclusively on podcasts, and we are part of the CBS News podcast world as well. And I think that that's just fine. I don't want to go crazy. We don't have to go into deep mourning, but we are really taking a moment in this program to pay tribute to you, the listeners, and the folks who really helped us get this show off the ground. And we just, in the previous segment, were able to re-air a conversation that Mark had with Harvey Nagler. He was the former head of the CBS News radio division. And that was in the for the occasion of our 500th show. Harvey had already retired. In the next little snippet where we walk down memory lane, we're going to talk to the successor in that position. His name is Craig Swagler. Now, I'd like to just sort of take a minute and talk a little bit about Craig, because Craig was somebody that Mark and I really grew up with at the radio division, right? Mark, like, what was he doing? Was he doing special events when you were at CBS radio?
11: Yeah, Craig and I pretty much the same age. So yeah, we were working side by side, slightly different roles, but yeah, he and I were we were friends at the time. We would work our shift in the newsroom together. And then many times we would go out afterward and, you know, have a drink and go out on the town. So yeah, I kind of grew up with him in some ways.
10: And when you both met, you were single. Is that right?
11: Yeah, we were single.
10: Oh. My God, both married with children. Now, the reason why I really came to just love and respect Craig is that, you know, I have to be honest, gang, like both Mark and I, and also Craig, we were kind of favorites of Harvey Nagler. Harvey really loved us and he really gave us great opportunities. And so when Craig ended up at atop the radio division, running it as the general manager, it was so great because it was kind of like Mark and I could be working with the guy that we knew really well, but he was sort of kind of our boss, dotted line. He was very much instrumental in helping us continue the radio show, but also really gave us the opportunity to launch a podcast for CBS. And that still continues. So if you want to actually subscribe to our podcasts, all you need to do is go to our website, jillonmoney.com. You can subscribe to both of our podcasts. One is for CBS. One is the Jill on Money podcast. Craig really helped us with that CBS entree into the podcast world. Hey, listen, we tried to let them do our podcast when we were first launching Jill on Money. They passed. Remember, Mark? I was like, okay, I guess we're going somewhere else. And
11: ding dongs.
10: Yeah, well, that's when we went to my friend Spencer and it was all done. But that said, Craig Swagler has been a wonderful friend to us, to the shows that we've produced, and he has given us tremendous opportunities. And Mark spoke to Craig when it was 6 years ago, when we were talking about the 500th show of this program, the Jill on Money show, and now we're in the 790s. So it's incredible to imagine, but that is where we are. So here is an interview from 6 years ago between Mark Talercio, executive producer extraordinary one, and Craig Swagler.
12: There's been this transition. You're running the show now. You're calling the shots. So what made you stick with Jill and stick with the show and keep it running?
13: Jill is one of the most transformative and compelling individuals when it comes to business and economic news. She breaks things down so understandably into realistic, digestible topics, and they're so relatable that without a question, Jill's ability to do that in a continual turbulent time of our financial concerns people have is crucial, not only to the makeup of all the shows we have, but to informing our audience of the best pieces of information that drive a lot of their decisions that affect their homes and their families. And it was without a question that what Jill was doing was important to the work we were doing overall, not to mention the slew of honors and awards that Jill had won, both prior to me taking on the vice president and general manager role of the network, but also afterwards. And all of them recognize the fact that Jill is substantially a standout individual. She is someone who is influential in her area, but also impactful in what she delivers. And I am so proud to have her content every day on our network, informing our listeners and making them a little smarter in the process.
12: So obviously you're calling the shots. So you kind of hold the key to, especially my future. And I guess Jill's, if she wants to continue doing the show. So is there another 10 years in the future?
13: I think so. Absolutely. And we've seen it in two different areas, not only, and you know this, and Jill knows this, the reaction that we get from the audience directly clearly shows that she resonates and has influence. her importance that she plays in a multi-platform way. You see it in her social media. You see it in on-demand audio content with her podcast, but also you see it in what she does on CBS television and CBS This Morning. All of that collectively together is a huge brand with Jill on Money, Jill Schlesinger, and CBS News. So it's recognized by both the listener world as well as advertisers that want to be in that space, because they see when people talk to Jill, she can inform them and influence them. And that's a powerful thing to have.
12: As I said to Harvey, it's kind of, and you know, obviously, you know this, working in radio your whole life, it's rare that something in radio lasts 10 years these days. So I guess that says a lot about what she's doing with the show.
13: It does. I think it also says a lot about Jill. And it says a lot about her passion for the medium and the uniqueness that radio is. Radio is an effective tool. It's in many ways the original social media. It's a way for you to reach out to so many people so broadly, which you cannot do in the same way. Social media is much more targeted in what it does. It doesn't surprise me that there is this want to be involved in this ecosystem with Jill. And decisions we make around our finances are something that's a story that does not end or change. It's extremely viable in the decisions we make for both our personal lives and our professional lives.
10: That was an interview that was conducted 6 years ago with Craig Swagler. He now runs a big NPR station group down in the Mid-Atlantic. And he was so amazing to me and to Mark and to this show. So grateful for him. And mostly, of course, grateful to you. We are celebrating the last show here for Jill on Money. And if you want to keep listening, there's going to be more great stuff ahead. 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

Welcome back. It's the Jill on Money Show, the final Jill on Money radio show. 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You can subscribe there. 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It's about to be renamed. Shh, don't tell anyone. I'm going to tell you right now. 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So do check that out. On both of these shows, we are committed to answering your financial questions. 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There, you will hit the Contact Us button. It's always in the upper right-hand corner, wherever you are on the website, and a form will pop up. That's the email we receive. If you would like to ask your question live with us, you'll join us on the Jill on Money podcast. It's absolutely a blast. We'd love to have you. Just check the box, and Mark will do everything else. Now, I know we've been reminiscing for the first part of this show, but I did want to actually sneak in a question. Here is an email from Rich, who is asking, hi, Jill and Mark. This may have been answered already in the EdSlot webinar, but I'm hoping you can help me understand this. Okay, here you go. You ready for your hypothetical, Mark? Pay attention now. If somebody is in the 22% tax bracket, wouldn't the incremental 22% that is being invested and growing for decades be better than not investing that now by paying the tax? I don't really understand this question. I'm assuming there's a tax consideration at the end that makes the Roth so attractive. Oh, okay. Yeah. What you're missing is that when you take the money out, there's no tax due. And when you take your money out and it's invested, even if it grows, both are growing for decades. In one scenario, you have to pay tax at the end and you don't know what the tax rate will be in the future. So Rich says he's 63. I have two adult kids. I talk about personal finances with them. I want to understand it better. Okay. So the reality is both a Roth and a traditional account will be invested and make money without any current taxation. The big difference about the structures is when you pay your tax, right? So in the structure of a Roth, you say, I'm putting an after-tax dollar in. It grows without any taxation. When you pull it out at the end, no tax due. With a traditional, the money has gone in, there has not been any tax paid on it, but when you pull it out later, there will be tax due. For the kids, especially if they're looking at the future decades down the line, it's far better to pay the tax today, not knowing what taxes will be like in the future. I hope I answered your question. If not, get back in touch with us, Rich. This next one is from Emily, who says, hi, Jill, I'm 56. I earn about $105,000 a year. My expenses are $4,000 a month, and I have about $200,000 equity in a condo that I bought about a year and a half ago. My mortgage is $146,000. She says, I put a lot of money down, you know, as a down payment, and I've been paying down my mortgage aggressively. I wonder what the rate is. Let's see. Her interest rate on her mortgage is 6.125%. She says, I've only got about $250,000 in retirement assets, mostly Roth, $75,000 in a brokerage and checking. So, okay, remember, 56, 105 grand a year, expenses 4 grand a month. She's got this high mortgage rate. And she said, does your advice not to pay down my mortgage quickly apply in my case since I have so little in retirement? I likely will stay in the condo for at least 5 years, but maybe longer, 15. I'm a new listener. I love your show. I also loved your book, The Great Money Reset, which really applied to me after coming back to the U.S. after a decade out of the country, a bunch of family upheaval and restarting my life. Okay, Emily. It's a funny thing that you ask because in your head, what you're saying to yourself is, I don't have a lot in retirement assets, so I want to get rid of this mortgage because then you don't want to be burdened by having the mortgage. I look at it the opposite way, which is you don't have a lot in assets. Therefore, I don't want to sink those available assets into a mortgage, into paying down your mortgage. Because remember, let's just pretend that you had let's just pretend you had $150,000 right now that's available. Let's say it's in your brokerage account. You say, look, I'll just pay off the mortgage and then I don't have that monthly payment. But the problem is you don't have the money either. And the money's not growing.
And if something bad happens, you don't have access to the money. So the liquidity is really the part about paying down the mortgage in your case. Now, if you had $5 million and you said, I don't want to have this mortgage, sure, pay off the mortgage. But I think because you don't have a lot of money that is saved already, making sure that you preserve that money is important. And if you're making $105,000 a year and you keep just pay the mortgage off little by little, it'll be fine. And you work for another 10 or 12 years, you know, then we're going to have different, we'll have different opportunities. I don't know what term of a mortgage you took, but certainly if you're saying, let's just pretend that you say, I'm going to stay in the condo at least 5 years, but maybe longer, 15. Certainly if you don't even know if you could be there 5 or 10 years, then I would certainly not pay that down early. So the reason not to pay it down early in your case, Emily, is about having access to your money. Okay. You're listening to the final Jill on Money radio show. If you want more of us, go to jillonmoney.com. We'll be right back.

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0: Welcome back. It's the Jill on Money Show, and we are celebrating our final broadcast with you. Hey, you know what, Mark? When Mark Maron took his podcast down, you know who his last show was with? Do you know that?
1: No.
0: It was with President Obama. So we don't have a president, but we are excited because Mark and I were unanimous, all two of us, had decided that we wanted to air what was our absolute favorite interview over the last 15 years. Now, I'm talking about interview with a guest because you guys are always the most important. But I cannot explain how the interview that we conducted with Admiral William H. McRaven absolutely changed our view of like what a guest could be. So in the second hour of this show, we are going to re-air an interview that we conducted in 2017, mostly because I like to usually re-air this particular interview over Memorial Day weekend, but we are not going to get a Memorial Day weekend with you guys. So we're going to air it on the early side. But I remember this day so well, Mark. We were in one of those nasty studios in the back of CBS News. And do you remember that he came off of CBS Mornings? He came off the air and he and his wife were with us. And wasn't his wife with you behind the glass?
1: Yeah, she sat in the control room with me while you were in there interviewing her husband.
0: He could not have been more normal. Truly. He was like this decorated soldier. And Mark, his claim to fame was the Osama bin Laden capture and kill, right?
1: Yeah, he orchestrated the whole raid that eventually led to the end of Osama bin Laden.
0: Unbelievable. Anyway, in the next hour, we are continuing to walk down memory lane. And we are re-airing that 2017 interview, the most important and the best interview I think Mark and I have ever done with Admiral William H. McRaven. Stay tuned. It's the Jill on Money Show, and we will be right back.

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5: I'm Vicki Barker. As Long Island Railroad workers walk off the job,
6: we're just trying to get what's fair to us.
5: More than 250,000 New York area commuters a day use the LIRR. This man's philosophical.
7: Fortunately, the buses are reliable, but the trains would have been better.
5: A dire situation unfolding in parts of the Southwest. The Colorado River is running out of water. The crisis, driven by heat, drought, and overuse, now threatening tens of millions who live along its 1,400-mile length. CBS's Jonathan Vigliotti reports.
8: Arizona, California, and Nevada are now scrambling to conserve water, unveiling an emergency proposal that would pay some users to consume less. But without a broader agreement among the states the river flows through, each fighting for more of the share, experts warn mandatory water cuts could deepen. That would threaten farming, hydropower, and the water supply millions of people rely on in cities from Phoenix to Los Angeles.
5: Anticipation is building ahead of next month's World Cup soccer tournament opener in the United States, and so are the costs for the fans and the host cities. CBS's Adam Yamaguchi reports from Los Angeles.
9: President Trump, when asked, said even he wouldn't pay $1,000 to watch the U.S. play Paraguay in the opener. California's Attorney General Rob Bonta also not buying in. He sent a letter to FIFA Wednesday seeking. President Trump, when asked, said even he wouldn't pay $1,000 to watch the U.S. play Paraguay in the opener. California's Attorney General Rob Bonta also not buying in. He sent a letter to FIFA Wednesday seeking answers about potentially misleading ticketing practices after reports that FIFA, quote, sold tickets based on seating categories displayed on stadium maps and later altered those seating categorizations before assigning precise seat locations.
5: Adam Yamaguchi, sorry about that false start. Now, there was a surprise win in last night's annual Pop Music Schlockfest in Vienna.
10: That infectious dance party anthem was enough to send both viewers and national juries swooning, giving Bulgaria and Dara the glittery crown at the 70th Eurovision Song Contest. Dara defeated 24 other competitors, including a flame-throwing Finnish duo and an acclaimed Australian star in Vienna Saturday. It's Bulgaria's first ever Eurovision win. Five countries had pulled out of the event over Israel's participation and the conflict in Gaza. Heather Bosch, CBS News.
5: Israel came in second. Overseas, the World Health Organization has declared an Ebola outbreak in the Democratic Republic of Congo a public health emergency of global concern. 80 deaths so far. This is CBS News.
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5: A Virginia teenager is working to save lives in her rural town.
15: In Wythe County, Virginia, 14 yellow signs are going up. They depict a farmer on a tractor reminding people to drive safely and be cautious of farm equipment on the roadways. High school junior Olivia Krieger comes from a farming family, and this is her Girl Scout project. She made presentations and proposals to county and transportation officials.
16: I've experienced a lot of close calls.
15: Farmer Terry Krueger supports the high schooler. His brother Charles was killed in a crash in 2022.
17: On a daily basis, we encounter people that's impatient, putting themselves and us at risk.
15: Olivia Krieger says she hopes the signs will help save lives. Jennifer Kuiper, CBS News.
5: And finally, gunmen have kidnapped more than 50 children from three schools in the same town in northeastern Nigeria. Most of those missing are aged between 2 and 5. Witnesses say the suspects used the children as human shields while fleeing, preventing security forces from firing. I'm Vicki Barker, CBS News.
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22: Do you want me to do a Neil Van Dam impression?
21: Yes.
22: Because I don't have one.
21: Oh, okay.
22: It would be work on that. Hi, I'm Neil.
21: That's a really good one, actually.
22: Thank you.
21: It's really good. But he's sitting in Neil Van Dam's place this morning, very early for you to be on KFGO on a Sunday morning at this time.
22: No,
17: It feels early. It feels real early.
21: And Leola is back from the Heart and Soul Community Cafe. 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
23: Thank you, Amy.
21: Okay, so tell us, well, first, if you've never been introduced to Heart and Soul Community Cafe, have we got a treat for you today, because they are some of the best in our little community. Leola, tell us about Heart and Soul Community Cafe and who you are, because this is your season now. We are into Heart and Soul Community Cafe season.
23: We are. We just got our food trailer out, our mobile cafe, last week, and so we're very excited. So if you've never been to Heart and Soul before, it's a community cafe where everybody is welcome, served with dignity and respect. We have guests that volunteer with us. Some of our guests pay what they can. Some of our guests come in and pay what they would typically pay for a meal. So it's really a community coming together to help one another. 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
21: I think that's one of the beautiful things about the Heart and Soul Community Cafe. This isn't for one set of people. It's not for the people that can't pay, and it's not for the people who can pay. It's for everybody.
23: Correct. And, you know, we always say, what a better way to meet somebody than over a good meal and share a good conversation and some community connections.
22: But isn't that absolutely the truth? Because, eating is kind of the great equalizer, right?
23: Right.
22: Like, you know, everyone needs to eat.
23: Mm-hmm.
22: And when you do that, in fact, one of our coworkers recently just said, when you're eating a meal, you're probably at one of your most vulnerable moments. And so being able to share that with other people and to know we're all part of this greater community is really important. And you guys do such a great job facilitating that for so many.
23: Well, thanks, JJ. We have awesome volunteers, and the community support is what's really helped us be here for 10 years. So you are right. Sharing a meal together is personal, and it's also a way to connect. And then also, we always say, you know, once you start visiting with somebody, you have a lot more in common than different.
21: And it's about feeding the soul too.
23: Yes,
21: that's part of the name. Yep. But that's an important piece of what you do. It's not just about the food,
23: right? We talk about when you come, you know, you want to have a full belly, but we also know that when you're around other people making positive connections, it also nourishes your body, heart, and soul.
21: There's usually like music and stuff too, you know?
23: We try to make it fun and just really easy to come and join us and welcoming. Our volunteers make sure that everybody feels welcome.
22: I'm going to be this person. How do you decide what's going to be on the menu?
23: Great question, JJ. So our chef, who is amazing, Chef Joe, he looks and sees what's available seasonally. So we try to use local fresh whenever possible. And we also look at things that are popular. Last year, we had a sweet potato burrito that people absolutely loved. We have a harvest bowl that's very popular. You know, we'll have your basic heart and soul sloppy Joe. We always have a sides, which includes a salad, chips, maybe another side. And then we always include dessert. Dessert, we feel like, means we care and we want you to stick around and have dessert with us. So
22: yeah, it's a whole meal, right?
23: Right.
22: Like,
23: yes.
22: You're getting that whole experience.
23: Yeah.
22: I also love the fact that you invite everybody, right? And Amy, you had been touching on that too, about those individuals who want to come and have an amazing lunch. Mm-hmm. And rather than, you know, spending that at a chain restaurant, no shade to chain restaurants or anything like that, but they can come and their dollars help support you going forward and help support those who are coming who might not be able to afford a meal.
23: That is right. You're actually helping a neighbor in our community and also getting, like you said, a really great meal.
21: Leola, yeah. Let's talk about the Heart and Soul Community Cafe schedule, because mm-hmm. you're off and running with your mobile, but I know you have a place, you have sort of your standard places that you are every week, right?
23: Right. So we weekly we're down on 23rd Street. It's a parking lot by the old Milkmaid. And so
22: the
23: McCormick Park neighborhood by the arbors. And so that we're there every Tuesday, except the first Tuesday of the month. And that's from 4 to 6. And then we'll be 2 times a month over at Olivet Lutheran Church. And that's on Mondays. And First Presbyterian Church, Neighborhood Church are a few of the different places we're at. We're going to be over in Moorhead at the new Moorhead Library.
21: Check the schedule.
22: You're everywhere. Listen.
23: We are a lot of places. We partner with the Lighthouse Church and First United Methodist. We'll have lunch. If you're looking for lunch, we'll be over at the Cass County Human Service Zone for lunch, and then M State as well.
22: Now, are we able to talk about this big event that Amy and I are coming to?
23: Definitely.
22: Can we talk about that lunch?
23: How
22: right?
23: could I forget that?
22: I mean, listen, we're here, we're doing it live, so why, you know, no one's going to know the difference. It's not like I can put that cat back in the bag.
21: No, we are going to be out at First Presbyterian. JJ and I are going to be broadcasting from one of your lunches, because you are celebrating 10 years this year.
23: We are. Just so grateful to be here and for the community that's helped us make us get this far.
22: Do you know what I think is really unique about the last 10
21: years? Wait,
22: what day
21: is that? It's June.
23: June 12th.
21: Okay, it's a Friday. Mm-hmm. Friday, June 12th, mm-hmm. we're going to be at First Presbyterian, JJ and I's church, mm-hmm. by the way.
23: Yeah. Really?
21: He grew up going to First Presbyterian in Fargo, and I grew up going to First Presbyterian in Bismarck, and they were like sister churches.
22: Yeah, we had the same youth retreats.
23: Really?
21: Yes.
23: Oh, my gosh.
22: We don't remember seeing each other at these youth retreats, but one day someone will bring a photo, and like I'll be in a kayak, and Amy will be on the beach or something.
23: I love it.
22: Look, there we both are. First Presbyterian,
23: awesome.
22: I think one of the most beautiful churches that you're going to find. That architecture is just gorgeous. And they... they have purposely built that church over the years to make sure that they can be, you know, encompassing so that they're welcoming to everyone right. as well.

0: couple of our past guest chefs come and make some of their special meals, and then Chef Joe will also have some of our regular favorites.
1: I mean, don't let June 12th be the only one you attend. You've got options all summer long, but
0: please join us.
2: Let's look at the last 10 years that you know the Heart and Soul Community Cafe has been here, because starting in 2016 our population has changed drastically in the last 10 years. I mean, drastically changed. The pandemic hits, right? And there's there's an increased need. Like, I'm sure you guys had no idea you were going to have to scale to the level that you did. And even today, as our community becomes a more welcoming, vibrant, inclusive place, that need is there. And you're taking away a stigma too, right? Like, this doesn't feel like what maybe people think of in their mind of like a quote unquote soup kitchen, right?
0: Right.
2: This is something that is vibrant, that is for the whole community. And so, boy, did you come around at the right time, right? Like, I mean, when you really think about what happened between 2016 and 2026, you are a pivotal part of that story.
0: Well, thank you, JJ. Yeah, a lot has changed since 2016.
1: Okay, what does it look like in 2016 when you start the Heart and Soul Community Cafe?
0: So in 2016, I had had the idea for Heart and Soul, and I talked to a lot of different people, and the idea was using underutilized kitchens, and I had gone to a Chef's Association meeting and met Tracy Walvotny, and she owned Josie's Corner Cafe, because we were looking for an underutilized kitchen, and she's like, you can use our space on Sunday. So we would pop up out of Josie's Corner Cafe, Square One Kitchens, and just very sporadically. And volunteers would do our cooking, preparing the meals. We always have choices. So we have sometimes it's two choices, sometimes three choices, but that's really important to us. So basically, we were just popping up out of those locations. 2020, we had big plans. We had a lot of locations we were going to start going to. And then March was our last indoor cafe because we didn't feel comfortable having people gather indoors. But then we identified that there was a need because some of our partners we worked with for a weekend lunch. And so what we did is we did a sack lunch for, at one point it was over 500 lunches every Friday, volunteers coming in, preparing the lunches.
1: I remember that.
0: Yeah, and delivering to people that, because, you know, back then a lot of people weren't going anywhere and they'd get the lunch and then we'd have a nice card in there and just letting them know they weren't forgotten, and that was anybody that reached out to us, and we were very grateful because the community supported that with grants and volunteers. But then that's how we ended up with the food truck, because so much of what we do is at social connections and how important that is. We had the opportunity to purchase a food truck, had an anonymous donor that helped us get that.
2: Thanks, anonymous donor.
0: I know. And then here we are with growing. I mean, last year we served over 11,000 meals. So 71% of those meals were pay what you can or volunteer. So so it's growing quite a bit. And
2: do you find there's a similar model in other cities? Like, do you ever talk to someone, or do you ever have someone reach out and say, hey, listen, we need to start this in our town? How did you do it?
0: You know what? We actually, there is an organization called One World Everybody Eats. And so when I first, that's who I first, in, back in 2013, I started going to summits. And so there are a few other community cafes, Texas, there is one in Wisconsin. Down in St. Paul, there's Shelby's Table, and they're a food truck as well. Everyone runs a little different as to what works for your community, but it is nice to have somebody to give a call. You know, how did you do this? And we have people that call us as well. And so it is just nice to have that overall support. And then also, Heart and Soul is hosting the 2026 One World Everybody Eats Summit.
2: Really?
0: June 21st. No, June 19th to the 21st.
2: Really?
1: Is that this year? So,
0: yes.
1: Oh, my goodness. So you've got a busy year, Leo.
2: Yeah, you've got a lot going on.
0: We've got a lot going on, but we were just so excited that they're coming to Fargo. We can't wait to show them what we're doing, but then also, like, share the farmers we partner with and just all the businesses. And so we're pretty excited
1: about that. Are you a chef by trade? Is that how this is inspired?
0: You know, I love to cook, but I am not a chef. My background's actually early childhood. So I've had different experiences with, worked at Head Start for 16 years. But I've always seen how food brings people together.

0: My family was always, my mother was always making wonderful meals, and you'd share, you know, birthday parties, but then you'd also bring a meal if there was a loss in the family or something happened, you know, and it was just a way to bring people together and show love and appreciation.
1: Yeah.
0: So,
1: yeah. It really does. Food is at the corner of so much. And, you know, someone who is involved with kiddos so much, you know that a well-fed child leads a better life.
0: Oh, definitely. And that's, I mean, we talk about, you know, if you don't have, especially kids, you know, if you don't have good food, hearty, full belly, how can you even think? Or as an adult, how can you go to work and be a part of your community if you're hungry?
2: Yeah. So. Yeah. And the Heart and Soul Community Cafe really understands that it's not just about the food too, you know, it is about that community piece. It's about filling our bellies, but also feeling that connection to other people too, which has been so important to what you do. Okay. If people want to find out where you're at or follow along with you, and I mean, you could try to fill your whole punch card and make every single one of them this year.
0: There you go. Hey, that's an idea.
2: You should have a little punch card. See how many everybody can get to in a year.
0: Right. The best way to find us, we always have our events on Facebook. We have a website, heartandsoulcafe.com, that lists our events as well. So basically the best way is probably to follow us on Instagram, social media, or Facebook, and our website if you're looking for us.
2: What's Leola's favorite Heart and Soul Community Cafe meal?
0: Oh man, there's a lot that I like, but the Harvest Bowl, which is, you know, local grains like from Noreen Thomas's farm, Doubting Thomas Farms, and then Joe takes like fresh veggies and roasts some of them, pickles some of them, and then he has a really good hummus that he makes, and so that's on there, and then some tahini and greens, and
2: sounds
0: it's
2: amazing.
0: Just really fresh and filling, and I always say I never really used to eat a lot of peppers, but our chef, he makes food that is just, you want to try it and you're like, oh, I do like this. So, very fortunate to have him on board. So
2: that is very cool. Yeah. Do you need more volunteers? Like, can people reach out and volunteer with you?
0: Definitely. If you go to our website, there's a link, and we just put all of our summer, fall volunteer opportunities on. So you can help prep a meal that'll be served out of the food trailer, or you can come and help us serve out of the food trailer too. So
2: very cool. And can they just sign up through your website too? I know you got a new website last year, right?
0: We did.
2: Yeah.
0: We did. A beautiful website.
2: Beautiful. Yeah.
0: And
2: landing place.
0: Have to thank Telwell for that. And so just sign up on the website. If you have any questions, you can, there's a contact us. Just put your information in. Somebody will get back to you. If you have a group that wants to volunteer, let us know. Come this fall, we'll have lots of food to preserve that we get from farmers.
2: Oh, is that what you do? Do you do lots of preservation in the fall?
0: In the fall, we do, because we have gardeners and farmers that just have food they want to make sure gets out to people and doesn't be left in the field. And so we end up preserving a lot of that food. So at First Pres, we have a lot of free, and when we first started, we didn't have the space.
2: Yeah.
0: But now we have the space where we can preserve food and then use it throughout the winter to serve food.
2: What did you preserve last year?
0: You know, lots of squash, peppers, tomatoes. I'm trying to think what else. Those are the main things. Squash, peppers,
2: potatoes. Are you looking for more garden goodies if people want to donate?
0: Yeah, if they want to reach out, we will definitely use them, because we always have that main dish, but then the side is usually something with all the veggies and produce. And so definitely. And then the Harvest Bowl has lots of...
1: I'm starting to get hungry now.
2: I know.
1: Okay, yeah. Hand over that schedule. Like, we'll get it going. And then Friday, June 12th is your 10-year anniversary.
0: Yes.
1: And you're inviting people out to the First Presbyterian Church. You're going to be set up in the parking lot there?
0: Parking lot. We'll be in the parking lot 11 to 2. And come and join us. We'll have music, and JJ and Amy will
2: be
0: there.
1: We're very excited to be there.
2: The lunches were made for us, 11 to 2, the exact time that our show is
1: That's
2: on the
1: perfect.
2: Air.
0: Oh,
2: it's perfect.
0: Perfect. Oh,
2: it's so perfect. So we will see you out there. And Heart and Soul Community Cafe, look them up. Volunteer. Yeah. Bring some of your garden goodies this summer. Or just come and have a meal and give what you can. Yeah, that's always appreciated.
0: It is so appreciated. And, so thank you.
2: And I love that Bruce Beckeris, just a shout out to Bruce Beckeris.
1: Good old Brucey B.
2: For connecting us with you guys. Because even though we've been connected and you've been on the air, he was like, no, you guys have to get out to their 10-year celebration. And if Bruce Beckeris tells you you need to be there, you go.
1: Yeah, exactly.
2: Yep. Uh-huh. That's how that works with us anyway.
0: Okay.
2: We owe him for the many decades of good radio.
0: He's awesome. And you probably know he's one of our volunteers, too.
2: Mm-hmm. Oh, of course he is. Of course he is. Leola from the Heart and Soul Community Cafe, thank you so much for being here with us. Appreciate it.
0: Thank you so much.

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12: The oldest flour company still operating today in the country. Started in 1790, the King Arthur Flour Company is almost as old as the United States itself, but it took a while to get that catchy name. Formed in Boston by a man named Henry Wood, originally the company imported British flour. Over the next 100 years, multiple partners joined until the business became known as Sands, Taylor, and Wood Company. In 1896, sensing that the growing country might not be interested in Sands, Taylor, and Wood flour, the name confused people who thought there was sand and wood in the flour mixture. George Wood had attended a performance of the musical King Arthur and the Knights of the Round Table, which inspired the name of the new product, King Arthur Flour. The brand was introduced at the Boston Food Fair on September 10, 1896, to substantial commercial success. 100 years later, in 1996, the company became an employee-owned business, adopting a new ownership structure. Celebrating 30 years as an employee-owned business and 236 years as one of the country's most trusted food products, the story of King Arthur Flour is a great example of hard work and success in the United States. KFGO presents America's Minute, brought to you by McLaughlin's RV and Marine.
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18: Good morning. From the KFGO News Center, I'm Tommy Fox. Fire crews continue battling the Stewart Trail fire burning near Lake County Road 3 and U.S. Highway 61 in Two Harbors. The wildfire was first reported on Friday afternoon and has now grown to an estimated 376 acres with no containment reported. Multiple local, state, and federal agencies are responding. Firefighters worked overnight to build containment lines using hand crews and heavy equipment. A Minnesota Incident Command System Type 3 team took over management yesterday. Due to heavy smoke and emergency response activity, portions of U.S. Highway 61 remain closed, and Lake County has activated its Ready, Set, Go evacuation notification system. Crews battled a total of 17 wildfires Friday across St. Louis County as dry conditions and strong winds created dangerous fire weather. County officials activated the Emergency Operations Center to coordinate response efforts. The St. Louis County Sheriff says several fires were likely caused by residents burning cardboard, while others were sparked by trees knocking down power lines. Wind gusts reached up to 40 miles per hour during the height of the fire danger. 8 of the initially reported fires have been brought under control, though mop-up operations and monitoring continue. Residents are still being urged to avoid any outdoor burning due to ongoing dry conditions. Members of the Fargo Police Department put on their running shoes to take part in honoring Special Olympics in North Dakota. They ran just under a mile and a half, bringing the torch from the Fargo Regional Training Center to Fargo North High School. The torch run is part of a long-standing relationship between the Special Olympics and law enforcement. The run aims to raise awareness for Special Olympics North Dakota, as well as the athletes that participate. The 2026 Special Olympics North Dakota State Summer Games are currently taking place this weekend at Fargo North. KFGO Weather Center forecast today: showers and a slight chance of thunderstorms, a high of 56. Breezy conditions, east winds at 15 to 25 miles per hour. Tonight, showers and thunderstorms are likely. Tomorrow, cloudy with a good chance of rain, windy conditions, high of 54. Tuesday, mostly cloudy with a chance of showers, high of 46. And Wednesday, mostly sunny with a high of 64 degrees. 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
19: CBS News Brief. Nightmare for New York commuters as Long Island Railroad workers walk off the job.
20: We're just trying to get what's fair to us.
19: More than 250,000 commuters a day affected. This man's philosophical.
21: Fortunately, the buses are reliable, but the trains would have been better.
19: States along the Colorado River moving into crisis mode amid fears the river's running dry. CBS's Jonathan Vigliotti reports.
22: Experts warn mandatory water cuts could deepen. That would threaten farming, hydropower, and the water supply millions of people rely on in cities from Phoenix to Los Angeles.
19: And soccer fans and host cities feeling hot under the collar over the prices FIFA's charging for World Cup matches in the U.S.
23: President Trump, when asked, said even he wouldn't pay $1,000 to watch the U.S. play Paraguay in the opener.
19: Works both ways, though. After an uproar from furious fans, transit companies serving the MetLife Stadium abandoned plans to charge an eye-watering $150 for a $13 fare. CBS News Brief, I'm Vicki Barr.
24: 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The mighty 790 KFGO. It's time for Agribiz, agriculture. It's your business. Here are some of the top headlines you need to hear with Rusty Halverson and Sarah Heinrich.
25: Welcome to this week's episode of Agribiz. I'm Rusty Halverson. Coming up in today's show, it's been a busy week. The House of Representatives advanced a standalone bill to allow permanent year-round E15 sales 2 weeks after E15 was pulled from the Farm Bill. I caught up with Darren Hefty of Ag PhD and Hefty Seed Company to visit about recent chilly weather for planting and corn emergence. And Sarah Heinrich visited with NDSU Extension Agricultural Finance Specialist Brian Parman about cropland values in the state. But up first, the Senate Agriculture Committee this week held a hearing on the fertilizer industry. The hearing discussed major drivers of fertilizer scarcity and price hikes, including the war in Iran, tariffs, and industry consolidation. There were bipartisan calls for better transparency in the fertilizer industry about supply and pricing, and multiple senators addressed the fact that fertilizer pricing is an issue that predates the war in the Middle East. At the same time fertilizer prices are rising, the broader farm economy has been under sustained pressure. This year marks the fourth consecutive year of decline, driven by a combination of persistently low commodity prices and elevated fertilizer costs. Trent Kubik, president of the South Dakota Corn Growers from Hamel, South Dakota, testified at the hearing.
0: It is important to note that vertical integration has not led to the efficiency gains passed on to growers and consumers. Instead, our experience is that the integration has resulted in the largest fertilizer companies locking up and leveraging distribution channels, entrenching their dominant position, and extracting excessive profits from farmers and consumers.
25: In March, Amy Klobuchar of Minnesota, John Thune of South Dakota, and Roger Marshall of Kansas introduced bipartisan bills to address high fertilizer costs in the wake of the war in Iran, tariff threats on fertilizer imports, and fertilizer market consolidation. Kubik said the corn growers support that legislation.
0: The Fertilizer Transparency Act of 2026 would increase the data available to help improve market signals by providing public access to meaningful pricing data, and give farmers a tool to help plan for these costs. Ultimately, this legislation will make the market for key farm inputs more transparent and therefore represent a step toward making the market more competitive. It also may help provide data that would aid analysis of whether market control has been used to limit the supply of fertilizer.
25: During the hearing, Klobuchar wanted to hear more from Kubik on why the legislation may make a difference.
1: Could you talk about how price transparency in the fertilizer market helps farmers like yourself gain insight into the market and can make informed financial decisions? And how is it helpful during the current market volatility we find ourselves in?
0: Well, thank you for that question, Senator. And it would be huge. You know, we just want to understand this market. You know, time and time again, I found myself saying it, my neighbors saying it, that when the price of fertilizer is so high, we keep asking ourselves, why is it so high? You know, what is going on now? This one little event, you know, a couple months ago was easy to point to, but leading up to that, nobody knew that answer. And so we just want transparency in that for A, risk mitigation. So we can understand how we purchase our fertilizer early, when we do it, the trends, everything else, and just pull back some layers to see how our fertilizer, our main component, one of our main input components is priced and priced to us.
25: According to market intel data from the American Farm Bureau, since February, farmers have seen a 33% rise in anhydrous prices, a 55% rise in urea prices, a 25% increase in liquid nitrogen, a 5% increase in DAP, and a 3% increase in potash. At the same time, farm diesel prices have surged 72% since the end of February. Taken together, those pressures are weighing heavily on farm finances. Senator Klobuchar asked Kentucky Farm Bureau President Eddie Melton what the ramifications could be for the next generation of farmers.
1: How are these costs going to affect the next generation of farmers that are trying to get started that maybe don't have the margin or the savings of some of our farmers who've been around a while?
2: We've probably seen 4 years of balance sheet deterioration. We've had 4 years of where prices have declined and basically all of our inputs have gone up, but especially fertilizer here. It's concerning about the next generation because they probably don't have the balance sheet strength that some of our mature farmers would say. And it is very concerning. Plus, actually talking a young person into getting into agriculture right now is kind of concerning to me, because what would make you want to do this? I mean, when you're looking at not being able to make a profit or basically not planting the crops that you normally plant because of fertilizer prices, we have to do something to try to stabilize this market and make us more profitable. Okay. And there's a lot of different things that we can do.
1: Agreed.
2: But we have to get farmers back to profitability again.
1: Agreed. Thank you.
25: Retail fertilizer prices tracked by DTN for the first full week of May continued to move higher, and all 8 fertilizers tracked by DTN are now higher in price compared to 1 year ago. Josh Linville is the vice president of fertilizer for Stone X.
3: We have seen higher prices in the past. This is not the highest price that we ever seen for phosphate, for urea, for UAN. The issue is, it's the grain prices have done nothing to reflect any of this. All of these prices are still very, very cheap. And that's what's pinching this farmer. You can go back to like 2022, prices were higher, but they were getting so much more for that grain. It could help offset that situation. Well, now the fertilizer prices are extremely high. And on the flip side, the grain markets are like, that's not our problem. That's your problem. Because at the end of the day, these markets are ruthless.
25: Darren Anderson, a farmer from Valley City, serves as president and chairman of the board for Northern Plains Nitrogen. The Northern Plains Nitrogen Project is a proposed $1.7 billion world-scale nitrogen facility planned near Grand Forks, designed to produce urea, diesel exhaust fluid, and ammonia to serve the upper Midwest. It focuses on enhancing regional fertilizer self-sufficiency, utilizing local natural gas, and incorporating carbon capture into the process to produce blue ammonia. Sarah Heinrich visited recently with Darren.
4: Darren, you also are a farmer in the Valley City area. Visit with me about the importance of having access to locally produced fertilizer.
5: With the news that's going on in the world today, I think farmers have become very aware of how our supply chain in nitrogen fertilizer can be disrupted, how easily it can be disrupted. And I don't think most people kind of know that the U.S. imports 5 to 6 million tons of urea. And in the tri-state area of, you know, North and South Dakota, Minnesota, we import almost 90% of our needs. And when supply chain disruptions happen, as what's going on right now, you have a lot of uncertainty, which adds a lot of uncertainty and turmoil for farmers.
4: Visit with me about some of the work that's being done to try to create more access to locally produced fertilizer.
5: So when I was on the Corn Growers Board from 2006 through 2014, we had NDSU conduct a study to see how feasible it was for added nitrogen fertilizer production in the region. And not only did they find it was feasible, but it was probably one of the best locations in the United States. And then that was backed up by another study in 2018 by Bill Wilson and one of his graduate students that show that of the six locations in the United States that is not only needed, but makes the most logistical sense, our site in Grand Forks is one of those six. And so we've been, you know, plotting forward, you know, for a while. And as of right now, we're the most advanced nitrogen fertilizer project in North America.
4: Visit with me for the general consumer out there why this is an issue and a topic that is so important to corn growers in particular.
5: Yeah, no, great question. So conducting a lot of market analysis, our region imports 90% of our fertilizer. And not only that, but it pretty much all comes from overseas, because any domestic production in the United States gets consumed as close to that production facility as it can be, just because that makes the most logistical sense. So we rely mostly on imports, and most of those imports come from Russia, Middle East, from China, depending on when they decide to export. And I think we were fairly well placed before this spring when it comes to supply. I guess the industry, I think, is more worried about 2027 going forward.
4: Was there anything I missed, Darren, or anything else you'd like to add?
5: One thing I think, so on the NPN project, we're looking at producing about 1 million tons of urea, and at 150 pounds of nitrogen per acre, that would supply enough urea for about 6 million acres of corn. And so obviously nitrogen is the most important nutrient when it comes to growing not only corn, but beet and potatoes and sugar beets and other nitrogen using crops. And that's why we're focusing on that product for this region, because it's the most widely used nitrogen fertilizer in the region.
25: Again, that's Darren Anderson, a farmer from Valley City, and he serves as president and chairman of the board for Northern Plains Nitrogen. Elsewhere on Capitol Hill this past week, the House of Representatives passed a bill to allow permanent year-round E15 sales 2 weeks after E15 was pulled from the Farm Bill. The bill passed on a 218 to 203 vote. South Dakota Representative Dusty Johnson speaking in favor of E15 on the House floor.
6: I think most South Dakotans would rather our energy future be driven by what's going on in South Dakota cornfields rather than in Iranian oil fields.
25: Initially, Republican leadership had the E15 measure riding along with the Farm Bill, which passed the House 2 weeks ago with the intent to merge them after passage before sending the bills to the Senate. Democrat Representative Jim McGovern of Massachusetts expressed his skepticism on the House floor that the Senate would take up an independent E15 bill.
7: And to my Midwestern colleagues, again, who care about E15, I hope you got more than a handshake from your leadership. Because once this gets separated from the Farm Bill, lots of luck. Lots of luck.
25: Capitol Hill sources say the prospects in the Senate remain uncertain. Senate Majority Leader John Thune of South Dakota taking a moment to say passing E15 legislation is one of his priorities. He shared that message during the Senate Ag Committee's hearing on fertilizer.
8: And let me, I'd be remiss if I know this isn't the subject here, but we need to get E15 done. And it solves a couple of important problems. One of which is demand for corn in this country at a time when we're losing some of our export markets. And secondly, increasing the supply of fuel in this country at a time when gas prices are going up. So as an economic matter, it makes all the sense in the world.
25: Kansas Senator Roger Marshall admits it won't be easy.
9: We'll need all of our agriculture groups engaged here to make sure that it gets across the finish line. There'll be folks that are trying to jam it just like they jammed it a couple months ago. So that would be the number one priority. That would be the number one thing we could do to help the American farmer.
25: Meanwhile, Growth Energy CEO Emily Score says the need for year-round E15 has never been more urgent.
10: Global conflict is driving volatility in oil markets and pushing fuel prices to the highest level since 2022. And this is right as we enter summer driving season. Drivers are actively looking for more affordable options, and E15 is one of the few immediate solutions that can deliver savings of 10 to 30 cents per gallon. We've relied on temporary waivers in the past, but these waivers create uncertainty and have held back investment to make E15 more widely available. What we need is a permanent solution, and this is a moment when Congress can actually deliver.
25: National Corn Growers Association CEO Neil Kasky notes that year-round E15 is especially important to farmers right now who are facing a perfect storm.
11: They're growing record amounts of corn. About 17 billion bushels of corn was produced in 2025, and we expect a similarly sized crop in the years ahead. Meanwhile, the cost of inputs just continue to reach new highs. This is expected to be one of the most expensive crops to produce in history, and the price of corn is way too low to support any of this. That's the perfect storm that's putting real financial strain on farm families across the U.S. We need solutions that start to change all that, and we need them now. Expanding access to E15 helps create a stronger, more reliable domestic market for our corn. Farmers don't need more uncertainty. They need demand, and E15 is one of the most immediate ways to deliver that.
25: The debate on E15 will now shift to the Senate. Coming up next, Sarah Heinrich visits with NDSU Extension Agricultural Finance Specialist Brian Parman about cropland values. That's straight ahead on Agribiz.
26: We all know that with growth comes some great challenges, and that has never been more true than now at the Window and Door store here in Fargo. 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
15: Hey, it's Tyler Axness, host of Afternoons Live. 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
4: 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And Brian, let's talk a little bit about cropland values and really where they've been at. After years of growth, we're seeing a little bit of a flattening taking place. Visit with me about that trend.
16: There's been a pretty large increase in cropland values across not just North Dakota, but nationally. Really 2021 to as recently as last year, double digit gains. Pretty much all those years, every single year, and large increases across the state and all the regions. But you know, we've had some pretty thin margins, net farm incomes, kind of beginning 2024 last year. And as we look to this year, there's been some price rallies for sure. But the expectation is it's not going to be any kind of a high profit year either. And so we were kind of wondering when if or when cropland values were going to cool off, given where margins are. And it looks like we're starting to see that heading into 2026, or as we move through 2026.
4: Are there areas of the state where you're seeing the flattening taking place more, or is it really a statewide trend?
16: Well, that's the interesting part. With the report that we released not long ago, there's some regions that saw an increase percentage-wise, and then some that saw a decrease. And I think what that really speaks to is that a lot of times when cropland prices soften, or margins thin and net farm incomes and cropland prices begin to soften, you'll get a slowdown in the volume of sales. And what can happen there is then you might get a regional or a pocket where some land comes up for auction, and some folks with the capital to purchase it go ahead and bid on it. A few people really want it, so they bid it up. And then you see an increase in that region. And then another region, that doesn't happen, and it's more reflective of kind of how the trend's going, and you see a decrease. So we took that in the report and we averaged it all together. And, you know, statewide, we saw less than a 1% increase. So I personally, you got to kind of take everything into context and say, no, it's not that this region in North Dakota is increasing while this one's decreasing. It was more likely just a little pocket or a situation occurred there that's really not reflective of what's going on statewide.
4: We visited about cropland. Let's talk a little bit about pasture land and really where those trends are headed.
16: Well, pasture land prices were up statewide, you know, significantly high single digits, approaching around 7% for pasture land values. And that's not all that surprising given where cattle prices are. The cattle market's been really strong the last few years. And so there's some of our producers are looking at that as an opportunity to increase their land holdings. But at the same time, one of the big reasons that cattle prices are high is that cattle inventories are low. And so if you don't have a lot of cattle, there just isn't a whole lot of pressure to increase, for instance, pasture land rents, even though cattle prices are high. If I don't have a lot, then I'm not going to go bid up a rent to put cattle out there that I don't have. So that's cattle or pasture land rents tend to move a bit differently than, say, cropland, where one or 2 years of strong corn, soybeans, and wheat prices might drive up cropland rents. It doesn't work that way with cattle typically because inventories are what are driving those high prices. And then speaking to that, back to cropland rents real quick, they were up a little bit, about 2% across the state. And again, that wouldn't be terribly surprising, mainly because rents tend to be a little bit less volatile than land prices, just because rents are often negotiated, you know, 2 and 3 year contracts. So it may take some time if they were to come down before that's actually priced in.
4: Brian, was there anything I missed or anything else you'd like to add?
16: Well, I think going forward, as we move through this year and we start to think about what land prices are going to do in at least the intermediate run, a lot of that's going to have to do with how strong farm profits are this year. A lot of working capital has been eroded. So if things continue, I think that we're probably going to see this probably flat, maybe a slight decrease in land prices heading into 2027. But a lot of it's going to be just wait and see, dependent upon incomes.
4: Once again, that is Brian Parman, NDSU Extension Agricultural Finance Specialist. I'm Farm and Ranch Director Sarah Heinrich.
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3: I'm Vicki Barker. Americans feeling ever more gloomy about the economy and fearing for their financial future. CBS Deputy Director of Elections and Surveys Jennifer DePinto on the latest CBS News poll.
5: Big numbers of Americans are concerned and stressed about finances, and feelings of being secure and content about them are down from this time last year. Overall ratings of the economy have been low, but now just 29% call it good, a level we have not seen since 2023. And all of this as 77% of Americans say incomes aren't keeping up with inflation.
3: Upset in Louisiana, two-term Senator Bill Cassidy didn't just lose Saturday's Republican primary. He didn't even make the runoff. More from CBS's Michael Toscano.
6: Cassidy had the power of President Trump's endorsement working against him and for challenger Julia Letlow, a Trump loyalist in the House.
7: God bless President Trump!
6: She goes to a runoff against Louisiana's treasurer, John Fleming. Cassidy earned Trump's ire by voting to remove him from office over the insurrection at the Capitol. He was gracious toward his opponents.
20: I congratulated them both.
6: Allowing himself a pointed reference to democracy.
20: Sometimes it doesn't turn out the way you want it to, but you don't pout, you don't whine. You don't claim the election was stolen.
6: Michael Toscano, CBS News.
3: Nightmare for New York area commuters. Long Island railroad workers have walked off the job after the union accused management of throwing a curveball.
24: We thought we were going to have something, and at the last minute, the MTA, in their usual fashion, wanted to throw in new items that were never discussed during any type of the negotiations regarding health care, and that blew everything off the table.
3: This baseball fan made it to the game eventually.
29: It would have been a 15-minute train ride. Instead, it's like an hour and a half to get here.
3: 270,000 commuters use the LIRR every weekday. But with the standoff in the Gulf continuing, Defense Secretary Pete Hegseth spent his Saturday welcoming home the world's biggest aircraft carrier. CBS's Wendy Gillette has that.
30: The USS Gerald R. Ford returned home to Norfolk, Virginia Saturday, ending a 326-day deployment, the longest for an aircraft carrier since the Vietnam War. Defense Secretary Pete Hegseth greeted the sailors, some of them meeting their children for the first time.
31: What the Ford Carrier Strike Group did and these destroyers did, it's exceptional. Phenomenal.
30: The ship wrapped up its deployments in the Middle East. Pakistan continues to mediate a permanent ceasefire between the U.S. and Iran as the conflict enters its 12th week. Wendy Gillette, CBS News.
3: And Iranian media have just said the U.S. has failed to make any concrete concessions to Tehran's latest proposal. This is CBS News.
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9: It hasn't touched anybody. 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
4: Pediatric ICU nurse Karen Sereznak is all for it.
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4: Michael Wallace, CBS News.
3: And finally, eight people were injured too seriously Saturday after a car rammed into a group of pedestrians in the northern Italian city of Modena. Witnesses say the driver got out of his car and began brandishing a knife, trying to stab a passerby who was trying to block his escape. I'm Vicki Barker. CBS News.
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13: Currently 46 degrees in Fargo-Moorhead. From the KFGO News Center, I'm Tommy Fox. A Minnesota State Patrol lieutenant has pleaded guilty to sexually assaulting another trooper during training at Camp Ripley near Little Falls last summer. 30-year-old Jacob Christofferson faces one count of fifth-degree criminal sexual conduct. Christofferson and the woman were attending an annual use of force instructor recertification. Morrison County prosecutors say Christofferson touched the woman several times around a fire pit before a third trooper separated the two. Sentencing is set for mid-June. Fargo police say a juvenile who was taken to juvenile detention for a garage break-in and the theft of a car early Friday morning is considered a suspect in a string in recent burglaries. Police first discovered an open garage in the 1800 block of 18th Street South. After speaking with the homeowners, police were told that a vehicle had been stolen. About 20 minutes later, police found the stolen car and attempted a traffic stop. The driver took off, and for public safety reasons, officers did not pursue the car. A short time later, the car stopped suddenly in the 600 block of 23rd Street South, and the juvenile ran. The juvenile was located at their home. Charges may include felony criminal trespass, burglary, attempted burglary, theft of a vehicle, and refusing to stop for police. The car was returned to its owner. A group of Twin Cities investors led by Minnesota Wild owner Craig Leopold have purchased the St. Paul Hotel. The new owners say they have acquired the historic 11-story property overlooking Rice Park from Travelers Insurance for an undisclosed amount. Leopold says he's excited to invest in the next life of the iconic building, along with Securian Financial and Ecolab, two of downtown St. Paul's largest employers. Three St. Paul real estate investors are also part of the deal. The group is planning extensive improvements to the hotel, which was built in 1910, with plans to remodel all 255 of the rooms. Before we head back to Agribiz here on the Mighty 790 KFGO, look at your Weather Center forecast. Today, showers and maybe a thunderstorm, high of 56 degrees, breezy conditions, east winds at 15 to 25 miles per hour. Tonight, showers and thunderstorms are likely. Tomorrow, cloudy and windy with a good chance of rain, high of 54. Tuesday, mostly cloudy with a chance of showers, high of 46. Tuesday night, widespread frost, a low of 32. And Wednesday, mostly sunny and a high of 64 degrees. Coming up later today on our sister station, 740 The Fan, game four of a seven-game road series at the Cleburne Railroaders for the Fargo-Moorhead Redhawks. They took up care of business yet again last night with a 14-4 victory. They're now 3-0 to start the regular season. Game four of that series is tonight on 740 The Fan. 5:45 will be the pregame show. Jack Michaels has the call. Speaking of baseball, the Minnesota Twins looking to salvage the series finale against the Milwaukee Brewers this afternoon after falling 2-1 last night in game two of that series. Inside Twins begins at noon after Meet the Press, followed by the pregame show at 12:30 right here on the Mighty 790 and 104.7 KFGO. 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
0: On the next week of It Takes Two, we start out Monday with the IMA Doctor Show. It's the People Doctor and then the Pet Doctor on Tuesday from 1 to 2 o'clock.
2: We'll be ootin' a boot at Rosewild on Wednesday. We got a plant talk. Oh, it feels like summer on It Takes Two with Amy and JJ.
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16: 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I'm Rusty Halverson. Planting continues for many growers as chilly weather was an early challenge. Darren Hefty with Hefty Seed Company and Ag PhD says progress has been variable.
17: You know, it's always interesting when you get these cool spells in the spring and you see the large farmers just keep on planting because they got a lot of acres to cover. And the smaller farmers are the guys that can get their whole farm in really quick. They kind of wait for the ideal weather. And so I like just seeing, all right, what's the difference? Are the big guys going to have a lot more failures? Are the small guys going to guess it just right and get the timing perfect? And, you know, so far this year, it's a little too early to tell. We've got crop that's up and probably 3 or 4 inches tall on our farm right now. And, you know, we're a little warmer down in South Dakota than it's been up in North Dakota, but the North Dakota guys get stuff planted so fast that it's going to be fun to watch this year. I'm expecting everything's going to be fine, but you know, we're always worried about that as farmers because it's such an investment that we put into the ground that we hope it all works out. But right now at this point, we've seen in some areas, I was just talking to a farmer from Wisconsin that's had crop up that's gotten nipped by frost a little, but is coming through it just fine. We had a little bit of corn that got up before the last frost. We got nipped a little bit, but that's regrowing just fine. So I think we're going to be fine. I mean, I really don't want to see any more cold snaps here. Hopefully the sun stays out. We're getting pretty good long day length now that I'm really optimistic about the crop.
16: Given the chilly start to the growing season, emergence and stand counts are something to keep a close eye on.
17: A few things to keep in mind as you're heading out to make stand counts. I do want to see how many plants there are. If we drop 30,000, we should see at least 27. If we're falling way below that, I want to ask a lot of questions about planter performance, soil conditions, those kinds of things. The seed germination on the bags, most of the corn seed is at 95%, most of the soybeans at 90. So we'd love to see at least a 90% stand. But when we're planting into really cold soils, the cold germ comes into play. A lot of the colds on soybeans are around 80% and on corn around 85% or so, maybe 90. So that's the kind of stands I expect to see. But the other thing that's really tricky in the north, if we were farming in the south and say we're farming in Florida in the sand and it's 80 degrees every day and we've got irrigation, every seed is going to emerge at almost exactly the same minute. But in the north, we've got heavy soils. We've got cold soils. We've got days where we accumulate a few growing degree days each day, not very much heat. We're going to see a little more uneven emergence, and it's not a big deal. If plants are emerging generally within a week of each other, unless we're like,

0: going to be 90%. So we aren't going to have a perfect stand, hardly ever. Then we've got realistic expectations and we can judge our fields accordingly.
1: Meanwhile, weeds are getting a good jump on the growing season.
0: I love being a row crop farmer. We just think planting, planting, planting. We got to get that planting done. And as soon as planting is done, then all of a sudden, like they appear magically, it's, oh my goodness, I didn't realize how many weeds are already up. And wow, they're getting big.
2: Yeah. But
0: we can sure put the blinders on when we know we've still got a few hundred acres to get planted. But I will say this, there have been a lot of weeds already getting going. The winter annuals, if you didn't do tillage, have got some pretty good size to them already. We see things like dandelions in the pastures and the roadside ditches and the yards. They're growing really well already. But the spring annual weeds, like kochia, is already getting a really good start. We've seen some kochia down in South Dakota that's already 4 inches big. Well, that's going to be pretty tough to control. So we don't want that to happen to you. Don't take it for granted that, okay, I got a couple of weeks now that I can take a break. You might have to get the sprayer going right away. We've always had better luck on our farm, and we've seen this with other farmers too, spraying a little bit on the too early side rather than on the too late side. And what I mean by this is don't wait until that first field is maximum labeled height of 3 or 4 inches tall on some of these tough weeds. Get out in the first field when they're an inch or two tall. That way, by the time you get to your last field, hopefully they're still only 3 or 4 inches tall. But what we see so often is, even though it may have taken you 2 weeks to get everything planted, the weeds are all emerging at the same time in every one of those fields. And by the time you get your sprayer across all those fields and find enough days where it's not too windy, which has been a real challenge this spring, those weeds are going to be big. So get started on the early side if you want to have better results.
1: On another topic, preparations are well underway for the 2026 Scouting and Scholarships event that's scheduled for late June.
0: One of the events we get the most excited about all year is our Scouting and Scholarships event. It's the last Saturday in June. So that's coming up real quick. It's right on our farm, just 10 miles north of Sioux Falls. We expect to have at least 36 schools bringing kids there and a lot of students. Just from all over, probably from 7 or 8 states at least, that are coming to the Scouting and Scholarships event, because we're giving away over 100 college scholarships, and we're going to go out in the field during the day and do in-field training on scouting and important things about crops that you can bring home right now to your own farm and say, wow, I just learned this. Now I can go out in my own fields or in the fields of a farmer that I'm working with or a neighbor or a relative and put things into practice immediately. It's been a really fun event for us. Brandon and I have always been big supporters of getting an education and growing up on the farm. There's a lot of things that you learn growing up on the farm that people aren't going to get anywhere else, but there are also a lot of things you're going to get at college or a technical school that are skills that you can bring right home and help your operation. So we want to just show some of the technology and some of the different techniques that we use out in the field to help people get better. So it's an exciting day. It's open to all ages. It's free to attend. But if you want to win a scholarship, you have to be there in person the last Saturday of June. You can find all the details and pre-register at agphd.com.
1: Once again, that's Darren Hefty with Ag PhD and Hefty Seed. Corn planting just passed the halfway mark nationwide, according to USDA's crop report earlier this week. Meteorologist Brad Rippey.
3: In those Midwestern states, we did see some really fast progress. In some of the slightly drier areas of the Western Corn Belt, Iowa, for example, planting 30% of its acreage during the week to reach 72%, and that compares to the five-year average of 63% in Iowa. Even in North Dakota, where we did see some very cold weather, temperatures down even into the low to middle 20s, planting in North Dakota advancing from 4 to 25% complete during the week.
1: For corn development, according to USDA, 23% of the corn crop had emerged nationwide as of last Sunday. That would be 4 points ahead of the five-year average. USDA will come out with an update tomorrow afternoon. 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
7: Welcome back to this week's final segment of Agribiz. The Wheat Quality Council's 68th Annual Hard Winter Wheat Tour wrapped up this past week in Manhattan, Kansas. After 3 days scouting 394 fields across the state and some into neighboring Nebraska and Oklahoma, the total weighted average yield for the tour was estimated at 38.9 bushels per acre. That's nearly a 27% decrease from 2025. On board Air Force One on Friday, President Trump said that American farmers will be happy with his trade deals and that China will be buying billions of dollars of soybeans, but gave no details on any new purchases. Trump spoke with reporters on Air Force One as he returned to the U.S. from a state visit in Beijing. U.S. Trade Representative Jamison Greer said on Friday that the U.S. expects China to buy double-digit billions worth of U.S. farm goods over the next 3 years following the state visit, but noted the figure was not just for soybeans, but all agricultural products. Treasury Secretary Scott Bessent tried to temper trade expectations for higher agricultural buying targets from China. Bessent talked about soybeans and U.S. beef during an interview with CNBC.
8: Beef was more, they're non-tariff trade barriers against our great American ranchers. And then soybeans, we have a very large purchase commitment from the Busan Agreement for the next 3 years. So beans are really all taken care of. Although if I were the Chinese, I'd probably buy more beans now because there's a weather pattern called El Nino that we're probably going to see this year that typically results in very high soybean prices.
7: Some weather forecasters say conditions are pointing to a super El Nino in North America this summer, but that means different things to different parts of the country. AccuWeather senior meteorologist Chad Merrill says it all begins in the Pacific.
9: El Nino is essentially a warming of the waters in the equatorial Pacific. Over the last couple of years, we've seen La Nina conditions, that is, cooling of the water. What makes this one rather exciting and potentially super El Nino is that we are seeing waves of warm water from the West Pacific move east. And we've seen that since the middle to later part of the winter season. And that is warming the waters off the coast of South America.
7: And again, El Nino means different things to different parts of the country.
9: The Corn Belt should fare well this summer with episodes of showers and thunderstorms. Now, in the eastern part of the country, the southeast is dealing with a significant drought all the way up and through the mid-Atlantic. This deficit of rain will continue through June and probably the middle of July. Once we flip the switch to late July and August, that's when we see a return to near average rainfall. So unfortunately, the timing of the rain is going to be closer to the end of the summer.
7: That's AccuWeather senior meteorologist Chad Merrill. In agribusiness news, Corteva announced this week that new Corteva, its future crop protection company, will be headquartered in Indianapolis, and Viler, its advanced seeds and genetics company, will be headquartered in Johnston, Iowa, both following the current company's planned separation for the fourth quarter of 2026. Meanwhile, the Department of Justice this past week said it filed a statement of interest in the lawsuit between Corteva Agriscience and Anari Agriculture in the U.S. District Court for the District of Delaware. Corteva alleges that Anari illegally obtained and modified its soybean and corn seeds, while Anari contends its actions are legitimate, with the DOJ warning against overly broad patent enforcement that stifles competition. A trial is expected later this year. That's going to do it for this week's episode of Agribiz. For Sarah Heinrich, I'm Rusty Halverson on the Mighty 790 and 104.7 KFGO.
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20: 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I'm Mark Eicher. 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Now here is our speaker, Dr. Michael Ziegler.
19: Do not despise small beginnings. That's the big idea behind James Clear's best-selling book titled Atomic Habits. James contends that changes, healthy changes anyway, that seem small and unimportant at first will compound into remarkable results if you're willing to stick with them for years. A friend of mine, Tim, read the book Atomic Habits and applied it to learning Spanish. Tim was in his 40s and had neither studied nor spoke Spanish before in his life. And honestly, I thought he was a little crazy for trying to start now. It's hard enough to learn a new language when you're young and your brain is malleable, but when you're middle-aged and stuck in your ways, why even try? But Tim started small, 17 minutes a day. That's what it would take, according to his Spanish tutor. Just 17 minutes is sufficient to become proficient if you stick with it every day for years. In between his daily 17-minute study sessions, Tim met with his tutor online twice a week at first. Later, they cut it back to once a week. Eventually, Tim did a month-long immersion trip to a language school in Mexico, which also became sort of a commitment device for him because he figured that if he had devoted a month of his life to this, it'd be harder for him to quit later on. So far, it's been 4 years, and he's still at it. Every few weeks, he might miss a study session, but the next day, he'll make it up with 34 minutes. He wouldn't say that he's fluent, but he's definitely functional. Tim is who I picture in my mind when I think of this saying, don't despise small beginnings. Don't discount them because small habits compound over time. So why is Tim learning Spanish? It's because Tim is on the compounded side of a once despised small beginning. Tim is a follower of Jesus Christ, the Messiah. And he's a pastor, like me, which means he is called to be a full-time public witness of the resurrection of Jesus. And in the place where he's been called to do this, a rural town in Kansas with a population of about 400 people, 17% of those people are Spanish speakers. And Tim's church decided that 17% is too many people to ignore. So they wanted to reach out. And they asked Tim, their pastor, to lead the effort, which meant he had to learn Spanish. It was as simple as that. Now step back a moment and consider how astounding this is. That some white, Small-town English-speaking farmers of mostly German heritage support and encourage their middle-aged pastor in learning a new language so that they can reach out to strangers from another culture who live nearby? Why would anyone do that? It's because they're on the compounded side of a once-despised small beginning. A Middle Eastern Jewish rabbi crucified for claiming to be the Son of God was resurrected from the dead by God because he really is who he says he is, the hope and the savior of the world. Now, at first it was small, easy to ignore, easy to despise. Only around 120 people believed it. But then it grew to several thousand, and it got harder to ignore and more tempting to despise. While this Jesus movement was still relatively small, a wise observer advised those who were tempted to take their spite to the next level. He told them, just leave them alone. Because if this plan or purpose is of man, it will fail. But if it is of God, you will not be able to stop them. You will only find yourselves fighting against God. And here we are, 2,000 years later, and no one has been able to stop it. And roughly 7,000 miles west of where it started in Jerusalem, or 17,000 miles east, depending on which way you go, in rural Kansas, a pastor learns Spanish little by little so he can tell his neighbors about Jesus. It's tempting to despise small beginnings. So many hasty plans, impulsive schemes, and half-hearted efforts do amount to nothing, but self-improvement gurus point to atomic habits, and the witnesses of Jesus point to the record of history. Now, I don't mean the historical record of our moral and cultural superiority, because that doesn't exist. Christians are as sick and as broken as anyone else. We just know where to go to get help. We point to Jesus, to the one-of-a-kind quality of Jesus and his ability to make something of our small beginnings. But looking on from the outside, it is easy to despise. The book of Acts in the Bible records the beginnings. There was the inner circle of Jesus' followers, 11 failed, cowardly men, 11 of his closest students who had abandoned him in his hour of greatest need. There were 12 originally, but one of them, the one who had betrayed Jesus, had since committed suicide. So it was just these 11, plus some women who had followed Jesus to Jerusalem, and as he was being crucified, watched helplessly from a distance. Along with them, there were some others on the margins, including Jesus' own half-brothers, who had also once despised his messianic claims. All in all, it was about 120 people. They weren't much of anything. But Jesus had risen from the dead to make them something. He said they would become his witnesses to the ends of the earth. They didn't need to know when or how exactly. It was enough for them to know that Jesus had, in fact, come from God, and that he was going back to God, and one day he would return to put the world right again. And when the Holy Spirit came upon them, they would receive power to make this known to everyone. In the meantime, they devoted themselves to reading the Bible. The Old Testament, anyway. They didn't have a New Testament yet, because they hadn't written it yet. So they read and studied and talked about the scriptures they had, devoted themselves to prayer, and as best as they knew how at the time, took small steps forward toward the future into which Jesus was calling them. It wasn't much, but it was a beginning. Today, even though this Jesus movement has spread to the ends of the earth, and no one has been able to stop it because it is from God, we still might be tempted to despise it, but in a different way. Not with spite, but with apathy. People today may not be asking, how can I stop Christianity from spreading? But rather, why should I care? Maybe they say, look, I'm trying to live a good life like everybody else. I'm trying to do to others as I would have them do to me, which is what Jesus taught, right? So why do I need to get together with a group of people and read from this book about Jesus and worship him and pray to him as God? What difference does that make? Those are good questions. And I admit, on a practical level, the difference does seem small, almost negligible. Maybe it's only a change of 1 degree to the left or to the right. But remember, small changes compound. For example, in flight navigation, pilots use the 1 in 60 rule, which says that if you're 1 degree off course, just 1 degree on the compass heading, 1 out of 360 possible degrees of travel, just 1 degree off course, after traveling 60 miles, you'll be 1 mile off course. For short distances, 1 degree doesn't amount to much. Travel a football field and you'll only be 5 feet off course. But travel across the United States and you'll be 50 miles off course. Travel to the moon and you'll miss the target by 4,000 miles. Travel to the sun, just 1 degree off, and you'll miss it by 1.5 million miles. See, human beings were designed by God to go on forever. 1 degree off on that scale is the difference between eternal life with God versus eternal suffering in hell. That 1 degree of difference is the difference between letting God be God for you versus trying to make your own God or be your own God. It's the difference between centering your heading on Jesus versus centering on yourself, on what you think is best. It may seem like we're all roughly heading in the same direction, but go a few hundred more miles and you'll see the paths diverge. Go a few thousand and the difference is undeniable. Go 100 million miles and you may be lost forever. God sent his son from heaven to earth and raised him from the dead to bring you home. God didn't send a set of laws or self-improvement principles to bring you along. You're a way bigger deal to him than that. You're worth more to him than that, worth dying for, in fact. So God didn't stand back 100 million miles away and say, I sure hope you can find your way. No, God sent his son, Jesus, here to show you the way, to walk with you on the way, to be the way. Now, maybe you have walked with Jesus on the way for a while, and you know that even now it can be tempting to despise small beginnings. Maybe not by denying the truth of Jesus, but by doubting whether your small efforts are enough. Now, I'm not talking about any efforts for you to save yourself. No efforts on our own would ever bring us home to God. Left to our own, we'd miss the mark by 1 million miles, at least. I'm talking about the efforts that start after Jesus has saved us, our small efforts to become the people Jesus has saved us to be, to complete the mission Jesus has saved us for. Those efforts are easy to despise because they look so small, so insufficient. But again, small efforts compound. Picture it this way. You're walking with Jesus at the base of a tall mountain. Jesus says he wants to get you to the top. But to you, the path looks so steep. I can't do it, you tell him. So you just keep walking around the base of the mountain at the same elevation. Around and around you go. And Jesus walks with you. After a while, you tell him, see, I'm never going to make it to the top. So Jesus says, what if we alter our heading just 1 degree toward the mountain? Just 1 degree? That doesn't seem like much. Every 5 feet you walk, what? You go up maybe an inch? change is barely noticeable. But remember the 1-in-60 rule. After 60 feet, you're a foot higher. After 60 miles, you're in Denver. You might have to walk around that mountain 100 times with Jesus, but eventually, he'll get you there. Do not despise small beginnings. The saying comes from the Bible. It's from the Old Testament book of Zechariah, the prophet. Zechariah spoke God's word to God's people about 500 years before Jesus was born. It was when God's people had returned from exile, and they had to rebuild their lives as they waited for God's Messiah, the Christ, to come. And the going was slow. They couldn't see what difference this was making, and they didn't feel like their small efforts would ever be enough. So God gave Zechariah a dream, a vision in the night to share with them, to encourage them. Zechariah saw the obstacles against God's people piled up like a mountain. And then he heard the voice of the Lord saying, "What are you, O mighty mountain? Before God's people, you will become level ground. But not by might nor by power, but by my spirit, says the Lord of the heavenly armies." And then another message came from the Lord. He said to Zechariah, "Do not despise these small beginnings, because the Lord rejoices to see the work begin." When God looks at our small beginnings, he doesn't see what we see. God sees small change compounded into eternity. God sees the baby steps of his children in whom he delights. God sees the mural he's making from our broken mosaics to form the perfect picture of his son, Jesus. My friend Pastor Tim says his first sermon in Spanish was 372 words, and it took a long time to write. To preach it, that took all of 3 minutes, and it was all about Jesus. That was 2.5 years ago, and since then, every Sunday, after he leads the morning worship service in English, he comes back at 6 p.m. to lead the Spanish service, followed by a fellowship meal afterwards. Tim says the fellowship meal is the most important thing they do. Not because what happens in worship is less important, but because everything important that happens in worship is not done by them, but God, even with a 3-minute sermon. So far, after 2.5 years, the average attendance at the Spanish service has been about 14. But that's just the average. Sometimes 24 people show up, and at the quinceañera they celebrated, a worship service followed by an all-day party celebrating a girl's 15th birthday, 70 people came. But I don't think Pastor Tim figured that into the average. He did, however, factor in the 3 services when only 1 person came, and the 2 services when no one showed up. Those didn't help the average. But he still prepared a sermon, so it wasn't a total loss. He got to work on his Spanish. Besides, God doesn't work on averages, but through the accumulative. Tim says his sermons are up to 1,000 words now, and his people tell him that his Spanish is bueno. Helen Keller, who was struck blind and deaf by a disease she had contracted as a toddler, but went on to become an influential author, speaker, advocate for those with disabilities, Helen once said, "I long to accomplish a great and noble task, but it is my chief duty to accomplish small tasks, as if they were great and noble." And so we go about our duties as God's people. They are small, but noble. Because God delights to see his children take their next step. And he rejoices to see the work begin, and he promises that our labor won't be in vain. Pastor Tim tells me there's a Spanish proverb he's learned. It says, poco a poco se va lejos, which means little by little, one goes far. Tim is not sure how far this ministry will go. He said he wouldn't give himself permission to quit until they tried it for at least 3 years. Last Sunday, a new guy showed up at the service. He'd lived in the town for about 3 years, but Tim had never met him before. Apparently, the man had learned about the service on the internet. He didn't speak any English, but he came in early, a few minutes before the service, with his phone open to Google Translate to make a small request. The man made some sounds that he hoped would be understood. He said, "I am here and would like to hear you talk about Jesus." A few years ago, the task would have been impossible. But today, thank God, Tim figured he could handle it. In the name of Jesus, amen.
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1: Lord Jesus, remember us in your kingdom and teach us to pray. Our Father who art in heaven, hallowed be thy name. Thy kingdom come, thy will be done, on earth as it is in heaven. Give us this day our daily bread, and forgive us our trespasses as we forgive those who trespass against us. And lead us not into temptation, but deliver us from evil. For thine is the kingdom and the power and the glory forever and ever. Amen. Receive the blessing of the Lord. The Lord bless you and keep you. The Lord make his face shine on you and be gracious to you. The Lord look upon you with his favor and give you peace. Amen.
0: 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I'm Mark Eicher. 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
3: Tommy Fox from the KFGO studio is currently sitting at 50 degrees in Fargo Moorhead. 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
5: I'm Vicki Barker. A new CBS News poll shows Americans feeling the financial pinch and uncertain about where the ship of state is heading.
6: Gas prices are weighing on Americans. 59% say they are at least difficult or a financial hardship for them. And most don't feel they're getting a clear understanding as to what's happening in Iran or day-to-day in the Strait of Hormuz.
5: CBS pollster Jennifer DePinto. There have been mixed reports as to what, if anything, President Trump accomplished during his summit last week with China's leader. But U.S. Trade Representative Jamison Greer telling CBS's Face the Nation that the Chinese are poised to make new agreements that should help American farmers.
7: We've had a deal in place with the Chinese since October that they would buy 25 million metric tons of soybeans each year for the rest of the president's administration. So that deal is still in force. What we expect with the new purchase agreements, where the specific number will be announced very soon, double-digit purchases of aggregate agricultural products. When I say aggregate, I mean everything else. That could be soybeans, that could be beef, that could be grains, that could be dairy product, all kinds of things. So we have the existing soybeans deal, and then over on top of that, we have these agricultural products as well, and all of that will be facilitated by Board of Trade discussions with the Chinese.
5: Nightmare for New York area commuters after Long Island Railroad workers walked off the job.
8: We're just trying to get what's fair to us.
5: This passenger's feeling philosophical.
9: Fortunately, the buses are reliable, but the trains would have been better.
5: White Lotus fans will be able to check in for a fourth season.
10: Welcome to the White Lotus.
11: From Maui to Sicily to Thailand and now to the French Riviera.
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11: Show producers say the Cannes Film Festival will be part of the new story. But this year's festival has been underway since last week with no sign of the production yet. One big difference this season, there will be two White Lotus resorts with hotels in Saint-Tropez and Cannes taking on the White Lotus identity, the lavishly luxurious setting for delicious dysfunction and sexy secrets, life and death.
13: At the end of the week, you will be an entirely different person.
11: But you'll have to wait to early 2027 for all that. Michael Toscano, CBS News.
5: At the Vatican.
14: Quest'epoca dell'intelligenza artificiale.
5: Pope Leo has denounced investments in artificial intelligence and high-tech weaponry, saying they're leading the world into a, quote, spiral of annihilation. This, as he gears up to release his first encyclical that's expected to emphasize the need for an ethics-based approach to the technology. And the World Health Organization's declared an Ebola outbreak in the Democratic Republic of Congo a public health emergency of global concern. Nearly 250 cases so far. And at least 80 deaths. This is CBS.
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5: 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I'm Vicki Barker. 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
3: Mostly cloudy, 50 degrees in Fargo-Moorhead. From the KFGO News Center, I'm Tommy Fox. North Dakota Health and Human Services is reporting one confirmed measles case in Cass County, the first case in the county this year. The person likely acquired the infection within the state. Health and Human Services is continuing its investigation to determine the source of exposure. The person reported no recent out-of-state or international travel. North Dakota has had a total of 38 confirmed cases of measles so far this year. Five people have been hospitalized. Last year, the state had 36 measles cases and three hospitalizations. Across the country, more than 1,800 measles cases have been confirmed this year. A Seattle, Washington man is in the Stutsman County Jail in Jamestown following an exchange of gunfire with McIntosh County Sheriff Steve Delzer near Culm in south central North Dakota. 26-year-old Elkin Gomez has been charged with attempted murder, aggravated assault, and reckless endangerment. Gomez is accused of shooting Delzer in the hand and hitting one of his deputies with a tire jack along State Highway 13. The school in Culm was placed in a brief lockdown as a precaution. Sheriff Delzer says he and the deputy are on standard administrative leave while the State Crime Bureau investigates the shooting. Charging documents filed in Lemoore County District Court say Delzer and the deputy were trying to help Gomez, whose car had quit running. The air traffic control tower at Grand Forks International Airport will be replaced as part of a massive upgrade to the country's air traffic control system. The Department of Transportation says the tower is one of eight across the country to be replaced and outfitted with state-of-the-art technology. The FAA is providing nearly $86 million to upgrade federal contract towers at 41 airports in 24 states. The replacement locations were chosen based on safety and efficiency needs. Many air traffic control facilities are decades old and have failing infrastructure such as HVAC systems, pest issues, and leaking roofs. The cost to replace the eight towers is about $750 million. KFGO Weather Center forecast. Today, showers and maybe a thunderstorm, high of 56. Breezy conditions, east winds at 15 to 25 miles per hour. Tonight, showers and thunderstorms are likely. Tomorrow, cloudy and windy with a good chance of rain, high of 54 degrees. Tuesday, mostly cloudy with a chance of showers, high of 46. Tuesday night, widespread frost, low of 32. And Wednesday, mostly sunny with a high of 64 degrees. Coming up today here on KFGO, after this America's Minute, we'll go to Real Estate Radio, followed by Investment Talk at 8:30. That'll go till 9:30. First Lutheran Church Service will begin after Investment Talk. 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Currently 50 degrees in Fargo-Moorhead. 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
23: 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Highlights in history celebrating the 250th anniversary of the founding of the United States.
0: In 1813, Major George Armistead ordered a flag. He was the commander of Fort McHenry in Baltimore, and he wanted something big enough for the British to see when and if they invaded his harbor. He hired Mary Young Pickersgill, who was only 29 at the time, a professional flag maker, to sew a flag with 15 stars and 15 stripes, according to the provisions in the 1794 Flag Act, and measuring 42 by 30 feet. The contract was for $405.90. Accepting the contract, Mrs. Pickersgill and her 13-year-old daughter Caroline put the huge thing together on the floor of a local brewery. The flag was made in 6 weeks of 10-hour days, requiring 300 yards of wool. Cotton, then a luxury material, was used only for the stars, which are 24 inches in diameter. The flag weighed 50 pounds and took 11 men to raise it. You might be wondering, besides the size, what was the significance of this particular flag? During the turbulent night of September 13, 1814, in which the U.S. waged battle against British ships, a smaller flag was raised at Fort McHenry. But, in the morning, Armistead's men raised up their larger flag. An English midshipman wrote that at dawn on September 14th, as the last vessel spread her canvas to the wind, the Americans hoisted a most superb and splendid ensign on their battery. This, of course, was the moment when Francis Scott Key, detained aboard a British ship, saw the sight that inspired him to write the famous lines that became our national anthem. KFGO presents America's Minute, brought to you by Nutrient Ag Solutions.
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2: 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And for 15 plus years, we've been bringing you the world's greatest real estate radio show in the Red River Valley. And the only one. But we're here to rock and we're here to roll. I got to tell you, I heard a stat recently that said that gas prices and the increase of everything as of late is about an addition of $5,000 a year to somebody's expenses. That's a lot. And does that have an impact on the real estate market? It does. I think it does in lower price points. But I had an interesting thing. My kids are 11 and 9, Finley and Simon. And Finley, in fifth grade, got a chance to do this local real world kind of experience where they draw a card to figure out who they are, how much they make, what their life looks like, and so on. So Finley draws a card of somebody who is a single mother with a high school education making like $32,000 a year. And so she's telling me of all the things that she's experiencing, like, Dad, I had to pay for rent and I had to pay for food and I had to pay for gas and insurance and phone and like all these things. She's like, and I had to go and draw another card because I didn't have enough money to pay for everything. And I'm having intentional conversations with my kids on the regular. I'm talking to Finley and Simon all the time about money to help them to understand it, to help them to have a healthy relationship with it. I, for decades, didn't have a healthy relationship with money and still just trying to figure out the responsibility and privilege and everything else that comes with it. And so we're having mega conversations about it. And so we've got a ChatGPT and we've delved in to try to figure out, like, well, how much does the average person make and how much does the average household have? And Finley learned through this real world experience that she didn't have enough money to pay for life. And so she had to get a second job, and the second job still didn't give her enough money to pay for life. She had to get a third job in this real world experience. And that's real life for so many people, is that because of the cost of living and expenses continue to rise, they're feeling this massive, massive pinch. And so what impact does that have on real estate? Well, I know this for certain. I know that real estate is a really unique thing. You can choose to buy it and your mortgage payments remain the same for 30 years. There's nothing else I know where things actually cost the same over the course of 30 years. Now, yes, insurance and taxes and specials, those tend to increase, but your actual mortgage payment, your principal and interest, that remains the same for 30 years. Real estate has been the best place to put your money for forever. Don't believe me? Take a look at this. Is if you go to a bank and you say, hey, can I have $400,000 in a loan because I want to go and purchase some stocks and I want to invest in the S&P 500? They're going to laugh you out of the bank. But if you go to a bank and say, hey, can I get $400,000 because I want to purchase real estate? They're going to say, yeah, we're going to give you some money because they know that that's like the best place to put your cash. And so if you are privileged with the opportunity

0: In nearly 4 years, a sign that this spring's home buyers are finally coming off the sidelines. For Real Estate News, I'm Robbie Daniels.
1: We're asking the hard-hitting questions this morning to Eli Rosendahl of Hatch Broker by Real. Eli, I posted this on my Facebook wall yesterday, and it has gotten quite the debate. What's your favorite fry? Favorite type of fry?
2: My favorite type of fry.
1: If a potato were to be deep fried and recreated.
2: So I'm usually a guy that will upgrade to the sweet potato fries.
1: Okay.
2: I'll give you that right now.
1: Things must be good in real estate right now.
2: Things are good. Things are good. I would say that's a relatively new revelation, like within the past 5 to 10 years. Mm-hmm. I'm not a huge potato fry guy, but one thing, I don't like over-seasoned fries.
1: No. Have you ever had the crinkle-cut fries at, what's the hot chicken place? Right across from, like, Chipotle.
2: What's Dave's Hot Chicken?
1: Yeah, Dave's Hot Chicken. Have you had their crinkle-cut fries?
2: I've only been to Dave's Hot Chicken once, but no. The best, and again, this is a restaurant, I don't know the name. What's the new fast food restaurant on 32nd? And like 25th.
1: Oh, yeah, you're talking Rockies.
2: Rockies.
1: Yeah, I rock some Rockies.
2: Their fries are good.
1: Mm-hmm. And that's like a real, that's like a Five Guys type cut.
2: Yeah, they're like real potato, and they're not over seasoned. They just they let the potatoes let the fries do the talking, and they're good.
1: Well, Dave's Hot Chicken has crinkle cut fries, which is in my top three.
2: Okay,
1: fries.
2: Top three.
1: Yeah, I mean, come on, you can't
2: curly
1: just have
2: fries
1: one.
2: From Hardee's like back in the day. I feel like those were almost the.
1: Yeah, I mean they were pretty good. I'm a waffle fry, a tater tot, and a crinkle cut. Those are my top three.
2: Let's forget about tater tots.
1: Yeah, they're.
2: The forgotten fry.
1: Is it a fry or is it a tot?
2: Yeah, I don't think it's a fry. Was the question fries or potatoes?
1: Yes.
2: Okay. Yeah, I mean, we could continue this, but
1: no, it's really good.
2: Maybe
1: I know you came here to hear French fry talk here on Real Estate Radio. But Eli, I said that we're in an interesting market because gas prices are going up, that there's this unique pressure that's existing right now. Are you seeing a weird energy from buyers and sellers, or is it all the norm?
2: I'm seeing a busyness right now. We're in a weird spot where I think the two things kind of maybe compete with each other, but from a timing perspective in our market, like this is where people are running and gunning and going as the weather starts to warm up. And we talk about this so much. School's coming to an end. Weather is warming up. Summer is on the horizon. People start to be more active in real estate. So it's not to say that those things don't matter, gas prices, all of those other economic factors. But I think right now, in our market specifically, the momentum outweighs some of those factors. And I think they probably have more of an impact on the first-time home buyer, on the lower price points, because any of those changes, whether it's in gas or groceries, have a big impact. And gas is like, gas has a big impact on people when it, I mean, we all see it when we go to the pump and, especially for, you know, a lot of people that don't have a ton of disposable income like that can, when you take an extra $100 a month, you're spending on gas and that takes away from what you have to pay for a house. Like it definitely has an impact.
1: Even though it has an impact, you don't think that the higher price markets really are feeling that pinch as much. I don't think they are from what I've observed, but you're in it a lot more than I am.
2: Yeah. From what I'm seeing, no. Again, and I think we chatted about this the last time I was on. I have a lot of buyers that I've been working with in that, let's call it $400,000 to $600,000 price point. And those price points have been crazy. Generally more step-up buyers, you know, going from your first home to your second home in that category, but there has been no evidence of buyer concern or caution in those price points. And a couple listings that have coming up, again, the momentum has been really good behind them. So we're just not seeing that in our market right now.
1: Mm-hmm. Eli, you had a $3 million week last week. You sold $3 million worth of real estate. That doesn't happen in most people's year, and you pulled it off in a week. How does one sell $3 million worth of real estate in 1 week? Because it's a huge deal, bro.
2: Yeah, no, I appreciate that. High price point homes help.
1: That sure does.
2: And having a buyer and a seller helps. But the reality is, this industry that we're in, there's always going to be peaks and valleys, and you have a $3 million week, and then it can be followed by multiple weeks of $0, you know? So you're constantly living that roller coaster to an extent. And the goal for all of us in this

0: industry is to try to level things out. And what I can say on a week like that is, and again, without going into the specific transactions, it is a team effort, you know, from securing the business to providing resources to market properties properly and keep them front of mind and get the listings looking good and get buyers through. There's so much more that goes into it that I just am such a firm believer that an individual agent can't do at the same level that we have to leverage a team and teammates to make things like that happen. So it's a roundabout way, a wordy way of saying, it is nice. It is cool to have weeks like that. And I don't want to be a walking cliche, but it is way more of a we thing than a me thing. Mm-hmm. But I'm happy to be a part of it.
1: Well, take your flowers, man. You're doing great good. I want you to give maybe a forecast, Eli, of what you think should be expected for buyers and sellers for the remainder of the summer. Because last I checked, school's almost done. The sun is about to shine everywhere. What should sellers and buyers expect the next few months?
0: The next 45 to 60 days is typically the busiest we see in our market. So what I'm expecting is kind of the double-edged sword. There are going to be more listings coming to market. Let's talk just from a buyer point of view. That is always good to have more options, more listings coming to market, more options. The flip side of that is there are more and more buyers coming into the market every day, mm-hmm. honestly. And talking with one of our lenders last week, applications were up like 20% from a year ago.
1: Wow.
0: So there's just a lot more buyer momentum right now, nationwide and locally. So more listings coming to market, also more competition. What typically happens in the next couple months is things are competitive, things move quick, prices get escalated. So from a seller standpoint, the next couple months is a great opportunity to get yourself in front of the most amount of buyers that we will see year round. From a trend perspective, what we usually see in our market is things are really busy through mid to end of June. We usually see a little slowdown at the beginning of July.
1: Yeah, the 4th of July is an interesting pause.
0: Yeah, it's like Christmas of the summer, you know, around here. Like, it really is. You know, it's such a
1: good analogy.
0: Our summer is so short. 4th of July is like, and I've said this, like the Christmas of summer, where it pretty much people shut down, they go to the lake, they take that time off. So we see a slowdown there. And then towards the middle, end of July, we see another pickup where people can be active and maybe get into something before or very close to the start of the school year. So that's kind of the trend that we usually see in our market.
1: Yeah. Eli, let's go to break, but I want to come back and I want to continue the conversation about maybe a couple of things that we've learned or observed in the last recent few months. So it's going to be story time, gang. Don't go anywhere. But if you do, swing to hatchrealty.com. We'll be back in just a moment.
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5: Welcome back to Real Estate Radio. As always, I'm your host, Eric Hatch. And Eli, you had a chance to take on a listing that was listed previously in the fall. And unfortunately, the previous experience set the buyers. You were representing the sellers, but the previous experience that they had set the buyers up for some cold feet and some uh-ohs. The house has a story, and every house has a story of what's gone right, what's gone wrong, what's been done, and what it looks like now. How important is it to tell that story really well? Because you've now taken this listing that fell apart before, and you've taken it and secured it and sold it. So how do you set up those new buyers to avoid the worrisome nature of buying something that has a history? And all houses have history.
6: Yeah, The biggest thing that comes to mind is disclosure and communication. If there is something in a house, especially a big house, and it has a history of something that has happened to it, it is going to come out. And I'm a firm believer that when we're able to craft the narrative, we then can control the narrative a little bit better. And in this particular house, it truly is a situation of, it's a massive house that's along the river, and all the houses in that area have dealt with some settling at times. And these buyers had piers installed around the house without boring you of the information. They went above and beyond, and this house now is as rock solid as any house you're going to find anywhere. But it had a history, and there's still some evidence of some of the work.
5: Do you know what they say? They say that shift happens, but continue. Yeah, thank you.
6: Yes, very good. Yeah. So anyways, the prior time, they had a buyer that came, and I don't know the specifics, but I don't think the story was told quite as well. And so this time, we just got ahead of it. We provided all the documentation. We provided contact information to the engineer that did the project, so that any buyers that come in, before they even get super excited about it, we're telling them the story. We're telling them what happened. We're telling them the work that was done. We're giving them the disclosure. And we're saying, hey, we want you to explore this. We want you to have the conversations. We're confident that this house is in a better situation right now than it's ever been. Mm-hmm. But for you to feel comfortable moving forward, you need to feel the same way we do. So we're going to provide as much information as we can. And I think what we've found so far is, again, people are happy and have a lot of respect that there is nothing that's trying to be hidden here. And again, we're giving them the information, but also allowing them to come to the conclusion on their own, which is ultimately what people want.
5: What's the risk of a seller trying to hide something? Because I think that every seller has their anxiety up when their property goes to market because they know the house has had something that's gone awry. What are the risks that seller is facing if they choose to try to hide it?
6: So it's pretty rare that if you've been in a house for even 5 years, let alone 10, 15, 20 plus, you've never had anything in your house that you need to repair or fix. So it's always a bit of a red flag. When you write an offer on a house, there's a seller's property disclosure that goes along with that. That's the seller filling out all the information everything they know, all the issues they've had with the house. And when you submit the offer, you're signing off on that. It's always a red flag when that disclosure has nothing on it, because there's always things that come along. The danger for the seller in not disclosing is when somebody has a home inspection, if something pops up then that they find that wasn't disclosed, they're going to have a lot more leverage to negotiate that you make those repairs, you make those replacements. Whereas if there are things that have happened and you just disclose them, the buyer is signing off on those at the time of the offer. And at that time,
5: they're accepting the condition and the price based on what they know. So
6: for sure.
5: Let's say you're disclosing, listen, there's 3 broken window seals. Common in any house, right? If you disclose that and it's in written form and the buyer and seller sign off on that, the home inspector is going to come through and say, look, there's 3 broken seals. Does the buyer have any leverage on that if they've already signed off on it?
6: The buyer can request whatever they want.
5: Yeah.
6: But if a buyer comes and says that, my conversation is going to be, hey, we disclosed that on the disclosure. That was something that you should have taken into account. You signed off on when submitting your offer. Like, we're not willing to negotiate that at that time. Now, the flip side is if seller does not disclose that, then buyer comes and says, hey, this wasn't disclosed. A lot of buyers don't really know what they're looking at for something like that. Yeah, you'd hope an agent would point it out, but they have a lot more leverage to come and negotiate at that time, which is just a hassle for the sellers a lot of times to have to deal with ongoing negotiations once you've already came to terms.
5: I always relate it back to the movie 8 Mile, and I don't know if this is an 8 Mile audience, but at the very final scene of 8 Mile, he's in this rap battle, and Eminem basically says all the things the other person's going to say about him. And he's like, yes, I am this. Yes, I am this. Yes, you did this to me. Says all the things. And the person, when they go to battle against Eminem, they have nothing to say because he already said it all. And I think of seller's disclosures that same way, as you say everything right away and the person has nothing else to say. So maybe you weren't expecting an Eminem reference.
6: Love 8 Mile, yeah. Number one. have never used that analogy. It may be come a part of my repertoire.
5: You are the new B Rabbit of Fargo. Yes. I love it. Gang, we're going to have Eli back in a couple weeks, so make sure you continue to tune in, and you can always connect with him at HatchRealty.com. Everybody, it is a fantastic day to go out to look at some houses, maybe some open houses, drive through some neighborhoods, or see what your eyeballs and your heart have been craving. If you want to go take a look at some properties, you can always go to HatchRealty.com. 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Have a fantastic Sunday. 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

0: 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Today we'll have some showers and perhaps a thunderstorm. High of 56 degrees, breezy conditions. East winds at 15 to 25 miles per hour. Tonight, showers and thunderstorms are likely. Tomorrow, cloudy and windy with a good chance of rain. High of 54. Tuesday, mostly cloudy with a chance of showers. High of 46. Tuesday night, widespread frost, a low of 32. And Wednesday, mostly sunny skies with a high of 64 degrees. 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Game 4 of a 7-game road series. Fargo-Moorhead looking for the series win. 5:45 is the pregame show this evening on our sister station, 740 The Fan. Speaking of baseball, the Minnesota Twins are in action for their series finale against the Milwaukee Brewers after falling last night 2-1 here on KFGO. 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
3: I sit on the National Rural Education Executive Board. 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

0: 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And our lineup today includes, at the keyboard, our master pilot, the producer, is Tommy Fox. Good morning, Tommy.
1: Good morning, gentlemen. Good to be with you on this Sunday morning. Pretty nice morning, weather-wise.
0: Yeah, a little cool, but... And we also have Devin Beal.
2: Good morning, Steve. Great
0: morning,
2: to be
0: Devin.
2: Here.
0: Relative rookie, but already in the contention for rookie of the year. And once again, he's out on the road again, Paul Myers. Good morning, Paul.
3: Hey, Steve and Devin and Tommy. It's good to be with you guys. And I see we have Donna Summer looking for some hot stuff. Are we going to get any warmer out there, Tommy? Is it going to make it up to 75 today?
1: Well, we're looking at an expected high of 56, so it's not going to be getting up into the 70s like we might be hoping for, but it's not going to be freezing. It's not going to be freezing. That's going to be a positive.
0: The main thing that should mentioned is radar indicates a rather large swath of rain moving across North Dakota headed our way, and I know there are a lot of agricultural interests that wouldn't be averse to getting some moisture as... drought conditions are pretty widespread nationwide, and, well, you can't get much of a crop if you don't get much in the way of rain. I should remember, Donna Summer, some particulars, that hot stuff was from 1979. Was that still in the disco era, Paul?
3: Yes, it was in the disco era, 70s and 80s. There was an interesting kind of a social backlash against disco that clamped down on Donna's career. But she continued to, she may have set a lot of records and you know, got a lot of awards for that and did quite well. And Steve, I think you and I were talking, she passed away in the year 2012 on this very date.
0: Yes.
3: And she was, how old was she?
0: 63, fell victim to lung cancer, yeah. Donna Summer, she was a rather attractive singer too, wasn't she?
3: Well, I think that would be a mild understatement. She was very popular. She ended up marrying a guy and was with him quite a while up until her death. She also had three daughters, and she had an estate valued of over $75 million.
0: So, oh, wow.
3: If her husband is out there listening, why, give us a call. We'll be happy to help.
0: She had done quite well. You mentioned earlier, this is the 17th of May, and if you're not aware of it, isn't this Norway's Independence Day? We'll ask Devin Beal, is our resident Norwegian. Did you hear anything about that, Devin, or is it not celebrated at your place?
2: I did. It's not super familiar. I should be more up to date because I do have some very distant relatives that still live in Norway, so I should be more up to date with that.
0: Well, I don't think there's a parade or anything in town here, but none of that, we'll take note of it. So, Paul, T for Tennessee, how's things down there?
3: Well, you know, things are doing well down here in Tennessee. I'm down here just for the weekend. I'll be back in action tomorrow. Came down for a grandson's graduation from the university down here. And, this is great weather down here. We're going to be up probably into the 80s today, so it should be a good day. In any case, it's a good day all the way across North Dakota and Minnesota. We've got some fishing things going on out there. I know we have some people who are listening to us while they're out fishing. In fact, I got a kick out of Donna's song. You know, she says, I'm sitting here by the telephone waiting for it to ring. So I guess we could say if there's anybody out there who feels the need to give us a call, they could always do so by calling 701-237-5948. They'd get right into our radio station and they could just interrupt the flow wherever we're going. That would be fine. And hey, I got to mention something else, and Devin, maybe you have some of the facts there in front of you. I'm not sure if you do, but we've got a seminar coming up, Steve, that we need to announce it here in the radio. We're going to talk about it a little bit on the TV today, but you know, we're trying to do this kind of like a Donna Summer tour. We're hitting all the hot spots. We were in Bismarck recently. We're going up to Grand Forks, and that's going to be on May 17th. And
0: May 17th.
3: June 16th. I'm sorry, let's not go on May 17th. Let's go on June 16th.
0: Okay, go.
3: We're going to have to make a quick trip.
0: Okay.
3: June 16th, yeah. We're going to be up there, and we're going to be at the King's Walk Golf Course at the Eagles Crest Restaurant. It starts at 5:30, and Devin, you know what we're going to talk about, I think.
2: Yes, we're going to talk about investing in these volatile times, a common theme we've had around here lately.
0: All right. Paul, would you be open to, we have a listener on the line, and we'll take that. Is this Gary in Fargo?
4: Good morning.
0: What?
4: I've been listening to you guys ever since you've been on the air, and you kept me to, I spent some time at getting rehab in a nursing home for about 6 months, and your voices and always kept me believing that there's going to be days ahead that things will be better, and they were. What I'm curious about is all this money that's going into sports, buying the contracts from private money to invest in coaches and stuff. Where is that going to stop?
0: Well,
4: people don't realize how many people in North Dakota have lots of money.
0: Yeah, it's been tough. It's been tough.
3: You know, I think what Gary's talking about, Steve, I think what Gary's talking about here is that it keeps making the news. We get more and more money being needed in the sports arena to either whether it's paying for a new building or a new facility. That's certainly there, but also we get a lot of coaches and a lot of players who are getting paid more and more money, and I don't know when it will ever stop, Gary, but it certainly changed the face of sports. I think, Steve, you would agree with that. You're kind of an expert on some of the sporting budgets, and boy, they just keep going through the ceiling,
0: yes,
3: don't they?
0: And Gary, and bottom line, we will see an end to it when we see an end to human greed, and that's unlikely. But thanks for the call, Gary. Have a good day. Okay.
3: Hey, it was nice to have Gary give us a call. It was kind of him to say, you know, he spent some time doing some rehab in the nursing home and getting himself better medically. And how cool of him to say it was our voices that kept him moving on. I know, Steve, when I hear your voice, it wakes me up in the morning.
0: Are we going to do a little look at this week in history?
3: We are going to do a little look at this week in history.
0: Looks like we have it on the agenda. Okay.
3: Yeah.
0: Devin, why don't you step
3: what do you
0: in?
3: Got for us?
2: Yeah,
0: Devin,
2: so May 16th of 2012, Meta, otherwise known as Facebook, which was the world's largest social media network, held its initial public offering, raising $16 billion. It was the largest technology IPO in American history to that date and the third largest IPO ever in the United States, just after Visa and General Motors. The IPO was initially valued at $38 a share, but ultimately have a disappointing first couple months, dropping to as low as $18 a share. But if you invested $10,000 on the IPO, your investment would be worth over $171,000 today. But it's been a volatile ride during that time. They've had a couple pretty big crashes, including a 75% decline in 2021 and a 54% decline in 2012. So a bumpy ride, but overall, you'd be up pretty high from
0: yes.
2: that $10,000
0: yes,
2: in 2012.
0: From that $38 initial public offering, the latest I checked now, it's over $600. And Paul, did Facebook have a split or two?
3: Well, sure. Facebook has had a number of splits in the meantime, and they're no different than a lot of the companies out there that see their ups and downs. That's what we often see in the stock market. The key to it is, if you've got something good, you hang on to it because it's probably going to come back. Steve, you and I will remember sitting right there in that radio studio talking about Facebook dipping down to $18 a share. And I still remember my comment was, hey, I'm not going to bet against a company where a third of the world's population checks in with them every day. That's a pretty good number.
0: It surely is. Well, let's go on to one of our regular features that you like so much, Paul.
5: Here's the Legacy Wealth Management Stock Market Snapshot, a quick look at the stock market and the investment world in the last week.
0: One of our very favorite groups, of course, Chicago. And what do you think about
3: stats? You know, here's the deal, Steve. This the Stock Market Snapshot gives us a chance to take a look back right away early on in our show as to what was going on this week. Devin and Dave and I pretty much covered this topic pretty heavily when we get together pretty much every day back at the office. But it definitely was the hokey pokey back again for as far as the stock market and the world economy is concerned, because we're talking about the Strait of Hormuz. Is it going to open up? Are we going to have peace talks? Are we going to start bombing again? It's kind of on, off, on, off. And I don't know, Devin or Steve, if we have any latest news where the conflict in Iran is headed this morning. Any talks about peace or anything like that?
0: I think it's pretty much been just treading water lately. What was I going to say? Oil. Talk about something being volatile. A couple of days ago when I was listing where some stocks were, oil was then trading at $81, which was down. And yet this morning, I check it again, and it is over $100 once again. So there's some volatility for you. A lot of people would say, Paul, that the overall bear market, or I should say bull market, is owed because of the big high-tech stocks doing so well that the rest of the index is maybe not quite as shiny bright.
3: Well, there is some concern out there that we're not getting the breadth of success in the market that we'd like to see. And I think that's certainly true. The latest upturn has definitely been led by tech stocks. And I personally had some hope with the entourage that Trump brought over to China. Holy cow. Talk about building up the tech arena. He had Nelson Wang, the head of NVIDIA, went along over there and took some time out of his busy schedule shuffling chips around. And I figured there'd be some big announcement coming out of it, but there was not a big announcement. And I think that's one reason why the market pulled back somewhat on Friday. I think we had like a 500-point slide in the Dow, didn't we, Steve?
0: Yes, indeed. It was still
3: overall. I didn't wake you up over there, did I, Steve?
0: I was just looking on to who else was invited over there. I don't know if he was invited, but he was there. And that is our favorite guy, Elon Musk.
3: Yeah, Elon was there. He didn't drive any of his cyber trucks around, but Elon was there. And overall, you know, I think the social media talk, whether it's true or not, is that the trip to China was probably a good thing for our country and for China. It's good to keep a relationship going with them. I think there is some concern that President Trump may not have been very firm with regard to defending Taiwan, and that's kind of a big item to an awful lot of people. Interestingly enough, if you look at the polls, a huge majority favor protecting Taiwan, as we have for many years, and China keeps rattling their sabers over there, and hopefully that'll cool down somewhat. But you're right, it was definitely an up and down. And Devin, didn't we had a couple of the price indexes that reported this week, and they look like they might be heavily influenced by inflation.
2: Yeah, that's right. They came in higher than expected. Of course, with the Iran war and the Strait of Hormuz being closed and oil and fuel prices up, experts were already expecting inflation to be coming in higher with those factors coming in. But the reports came even a little bit higher than what the experts were predicting. So now we're seeing more of a prediction that rates will stay higher during this year instead of seeing potential rate cuts. And actually, as of right now, there's about a 40% chance experts could see a interest rate increase at some point during the year to help fight inflation. Yeah. And we saw Kevin Warsh was nominated as the new Fed chair this week. So he'll have a tough job in front of him balancing inflation and unemployment and keeping this all in place. Of course, he will not be the sole person deciding what interest rates will be. There's a board of 12 members that gets to vote on that, but he'll have a tough job in front of him this year.
0: Right. And Jerome Powell, sure, even though he's not the chair, is still on the overall board. And thinking of this about the recent past, you know, the president was all kinds of irritated that Jerome Powell and the board wouldn't lower interest rates. And that was before this later round of some troubling inflation. So what was difficult then is even going to be more difficult now. So Warsh and the personally picked member and chairman by Donald Trump, well, it'll be interesting to see how things work out. Okay.
3: Well, you know, that's an important topic, Steve, because if the Federal Reserve were to cut interest rates, which I'd like to see them do, I would make a huge difference to the federal government because it would lower the amount of interest that we'd be paying on some of the federal debt. And I think that the current administration has run the federal debt up considerably compared to where it has been. So we've got the highest federal debt we've ever had in this country. The interest rate makes a big difference as far as the payments that have to go out on that. And in addition to that, Steve and Devin, just think about a family out there thinking about buying a new home. Devin, I know this is a topic that's appealing to you. You think about going out and buying a new home. If interest rates go up, that can't be good for the housing industry.
2: No, it doesn't help, especially people buying their first home, maybe. We had a report on real wages, which is the way that wages are increasing versus inflation. And inflation is actually beating wage increases right now. So you factor all those in together, and there's a lot of people out there who are having a hard time, especially, as you said, with high interest rates, getting into a home.
0: Yes. And go ahead, Paul. I'm sorry.
3: Well, I was going to say, you know, along this topic, we talk about the market being in the middle of a bull run. And the fact is that the market, and Steve, you can help correct me if I'm wrong, but the Dow and the S&P 500 and the NASDAQ, they're certainly higher this year.
0: Oh, yes, they're all in positive ground, yes.
3: They're in positive ground, but they're not necessarily on a pace to beat the kind of growth we've seen over the last couple of years. So, you know, if they're up 6 or 7 or 8 or 9% right now, that's great, but we're almost halfway through the year, and who knows exactly what lies ahead. And that's one reason that I get a kick out of the strategy that Legacy has been using or starting to implement in appropriate cases, and that is a strategy that provides some protection on the downside as well as opportunities for growth on the upside. We're going to be talking about that at our seminar again, but it's also an interesting thing. If people chose to give us a call this week, we'd be happy to discuss it with them. Anyway, that's kind of a quick look. Steve, what are the numbers for the indexes so far this year? I think we'll talk more about that later on, but you've got them.
0: I have them precisely in front of me. The Dow, earlier in the week, the Dow broke the 50,000 mark for the first time. It slipped back a little, but it's still at 49,526. Year to date, the Dow is up 2.36%. S&P 500 is at 7408. Year to date, the S&P 500 is up just over 8%. And the tech-heavy NASDAQ at 26,225. Year to date, Paul, the NASDAQ is up 12.9%, so performing pretty well.
3: It sure is. Well, you know what? I guess, Steve, if we're ever going to get into our 5 points in 5 minutes,
0: Tommy Fox is ready. Hit it, Tommy.
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0: Hey, Devin, do you have the one dated 15 May?
2: Yes, I do.
0: Okay.
2: So
0: you want to lead it off here?
2: Yeah. How much can you get with Social Security? Well, the absolute maximum monthly Social Security benefit is $5,181 for workers who delay claiming until the age of 70. Workers who claim full retirement at age 67 can get a $4,152 per month, while those who choose to retire as early as 62 will get $2,969 for a maximum monthly payment.
0: Yeah, that may surprise some that it gets that large if you wait until you're 70. Because overall, I think it's like 8% or less of all those who qualify for Social Security choose to wait until they turn 70. Well, next up, pay it off as quickly as you can. Roughly 45 to 50% of American credit card holders carry debt over from month to month. Recent data indicates that about 53% of consumers are now using credit cards even to cover essential living expenses, with roughly 111 million people holding revolving credit card debt. This source on this is Bankrate. Among those who carry a balance, a significant number of them owe $10,000 or more. So the credit card companies are happy with that because their interest rates are not low.
3: You know, Steve, just a quick comment on that, because I saw the administration's, I don't remember what the guy's name is. He's got kind of that silly smile, but he is in charge of financial planning and things like that. And he was kind of proud of the fact that credit card usage is really booming. And most of the moderators pointed out that that is not seen typically as a strength of the economy. 53% of consumers now using credit cards to cover essential living expenses. And I think that's borne out when you go over to the local grocery store and you see the price of beef and the price of other essentials. Gosh, insurance is tremendously high and things like that. Credit cards, the balances are probably too high. Let me talk a little bit about some of the military concerns that are going on out there. Our next point, we called it "We're Paying a Lot." According to reports from March of this year, the U.S. military fired more than 850 Tomahawk cruise missiles within the first 4 weeks of the conflict with Iran, known as the Operation Shoot a Lot of Missiles. A single Tomahawk costs $2.2 million or more. Gosh, folks, 2.2 million times 850, even I can do the math, although not apparently in my head, but that's a lot of of expense.
0: Right, and that's on the low end. You fit out the Tomahawks, they can range much higher than that 2.2 million. Devin, what do you got?
2: Sure. So how long is the voyage for a tanker trip? The average for a long-haul oil, so for example, either the Middle East to Asia or to the U.S. Gulf, typically takes 35 to 50 days for a full voyage, and that includes the unloading time. A 6,600-mile trip usually takes about 20 days at sea.
0: And we know that we have a lot of big tankers at sea, and specifically in the Persian Gulf. Well, here's our last point. How dry I am. As of mid-May of this year, where we're at right now, more than 60% of the United States is experiencing drought conditions, with the lower 48 states seeing 61.5% coverage. This extensive drought affecting over 153 million people is considered one of the worst in decades due to its rapid expansion and intensity early in the year. So a little troubling there.
3: It seems like when we had Sarah Heinrichs on the show with us, she mentioned that North Dakota was in pretty good moisture conditions for planting. That's a good sign.
0: Right. About as good as any part of the lower 48 states is. But even here, drought is starting to creep in a little bit. And if you judge by all the dust was in the air a few days ago, you'd say it's pretty dry. Okay, we got to close. Yeah. No, what do we got? Oh, no, we got
3: about a minute left, Steve. Yeah. And I wanted to mention once again, here at the end of the first half of our show, we got a great second half in store. We're going to talk about Roth conversions, a very important topic in particular at this time of the year for people who are interested in perhaps maximizing their savings and their tax-free benefits. We're going to talk about Roth conversions. I think it's an important topic. I want to remind people we're going to be up in Grand Forks at that seminar on June 16th at the public golf course up there. And gosh, we got a lot of things coming up in the second half, and people can always give us a call here at the studio if they'd like to talk with us at 701-237-5948. Steve, I'll turn it back to you to send us into the news.
0: Okay. Well, Devin, if somebody wanted to reach you by phone, what should they call?
2: They would call 701-365-8083 at Legacy Wealth Management.
0: Okay. We will be back with the second half of Investment Talk, brought to you by Legacy Wealth Investment. And so hang on for that. News next, then more of Investment Talk.
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7: I'm Vicki Barker. Americans feeling ever more gloomy about the economy and their leaders. Here's CBS Deputy Director of Elections and Surveys, Jennifer DePinto, on the latest CBS News poll.
8: Many are frustrated with the Trump administration's approach to the economy, and neither political party is seen by a majority as helping with costs of living. 65% of Americans use the word uncertain to describe the economy, and most people worry that AI will take jobs.
7: Following President Trump's trip to China last week, planned U.S. arms sale to Taiwan worth up to $14 billion awaits his decision. Taiwan's representative to the U.S., Alexander Yui, telling CBS's Face the Nation that arms sale would be good for the U.S.
9: Actually, it makes more sense for the United States to sell us the arms so we can defend ourselves And so you don't have to send your army 9,500 miles away to defend us.
7: Emergency measures in parts of the Southwest where the Colorado River is running out of water. The crisis, driven by heat, drought, and overuse, now threatens tens of millions who live along its 1,400-mile length. CBS's Jonathan Vigliotti reports.
10: Arizona, California, and Nevada are now scrambling to conserve water, unveiling an emergency proposal that would pay some users to consume less. But without a broader agreement among the states the river flows through, each fighting for more of the share, experts warn mandatory water cuts could deepen. That would threaten farming, hydropower, and the water supply millions of people rely on in cities from Phoenix to Los Angeles.
7: Anticipation is building ahead of next month's World Cup soccer tournament in the United States, and so are the costs for the fans and the host cities. CBS's Adam Yamaguchi reports from Los Angeles.
11: President Trump, when asked, said even he wouldn't pay $1,000 to watch the U.S. play Paraguay in the opener. California's Attorney General Rob Bonta also not buying in. He sent a letter to FIFA Wednesday seeking answers about potentially misleading ticketing practices after reports that FIFA, quote, sold tickets based on seating categories displayed on stadium maps and later altered those seating categorizations before assigning precise seat locations.
7: Nightmare commute in store for New Yorkers tomorrow after Long Island Railroad workers walked off the job.
12: We want a contract. We want something that's fair and equitable to be able to live here on Long Island and support our families.
7: Baseball fans were already finding it tough making it to games this weekend.
13: Bumping to bumper, it was like a parking lot.
14: I heard my neighbor earlier. He's just like, yeah, I'm giving up my tickets for Sunday because it's not worth driving.
7: And the World Health Organization's declared an Ebola outbreak in the Democratic Republic of Congo a public health emergency of global concern. 80 deaths so far. This is CBS.
15: It's one of the most successful law and justice programs in television history that continues to uncover the truth. 48 hours, Saturday on CBS and streaming on Paramount Plus.
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1: It's 54 degrees in Fargo, Moorhead from the KFGO News Center. I'm Tommy Fox. Fire crews continue battling the Stewart Trail fire burning near Lake County Road 3 and U.S. Highway 61 in Two Harbors. The wildfire was first reported on Friday afternoon, and at this time now has grown to an estimated 355 acres, at the most 376 acres, with 30% containment reported last night. Multiple local, state, and federal agencies have responded. Firefighters worked overnight to build containment lines using hand crews and heavy equipment. A Minnesota Incident Command System Type 3 team took over management yesterday. Due to heavy smoke and emergency response activity, portions of U.S. Highway 61 remain closed, and Lake County has activated its Ready, Set, Go evacuation notification system. Crews battled a total of 17 wildfires Friday across St. Louis County as dry conditions and strong winds created dangerous fire weather. County officials activated the Emergency Operations Center to coordinate response efforts. The St. Louis County Sheriff says several fires were likely caused by residents burning cardboard, while others were sparked by trees knocking down power lines. Wind gusts reached up to 40 miles per hour during the height of the fire danger. 8 of the initially reported fires have been brought under control, though mop-up operations and monitoring continue. Residents are still being urged to avoid any outdoor burning due to ongoing dry conditions. Members of the Fargo Police Department put on their running shoes to take part in honoring Special Olympics in North Dakota. They ran just under a mile and a half, bringing the torch from the Fargo Regional Training Center to Fargo North High School. The torch run is part of a long-standing relationship between the Special Olympics and law enforcement. The run aims to raise awareness for Special Olympics North Dakota, as well as the athletes that participate. The 2026 Special Olympics North Dakota State Summer Games are currently taking place this weekend at Fargo North. KFGO Weather Center forecasts. 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Today, showers and maybe a thunderstorm, high of 56. Breezy conditions, east winds at 15 to 25 miles per hour. Tonight, showers and thunderstorms are likely. Tomorrow, cloudy and windy with a good chance of rain, high of 54. Tuesday, mostly cloudy with a chance of showers, high of 46. Tuesday night, widespread frost, a low of 32, and Wednesday, mostly sunny with a high of 64 degrees. Currently 54 degrees in Fargo-Moorhead. 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

0: He works hard for the money. 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And we're saluting Donna Summer there a little bit. She passed away on this date in 2012 at the age of 63 from lung cancer. That particular song dated from 1983, Donna Summer. Okay, here in the studio, we got Devin Beal. I'm Steve Poitras, and at the controls, we got Tommy Fox. And by phone, from T for Tennessee, Paul Myers. Hey, Paul.
1: Hey, guys. It's good to be with you this morning. Fun to hear a little Donna Summer music to start the show off again the second half. She was pretty big back in the 70s and 80s and continued really right up until her death to perform. I know a lot of us who would be out there listening to the show have some great memories of that time period, and it's kind of fun to go back and listen to them. Hey, you know, I got to mention one other group that I saw online, and I couldn't believe they're still around. We'll have to play some of their music at some point. Steve, do you remember Jay and the Americans?
0: Oh, very definitely. Cara Mia Mine was a big hit. And what else did I remember by Jay and the Americans?
1: I can't remember all the other songs either, but Jay and the Americans are still outperforming. Of course, there have been a few immigrants into that group. It's not the original Americans.
0: They'd be fairly the elderly.
1: Well, you know, they're up there, but there's at least one guy who was more or less from one of the originals, and that's an interesting thing. They got an interesting background. We'll have to talk more about them another time, but I kind of enjoy on the show bringing back some of these old groups from a long time ago, because I think many of our listeners remember them probably a whole lot more than they remember Beyonce and some of these other people who we've never heard of before.
0: Well, the pop music today is so fractionalized that you're not going to get any like universal boffo number one hits unless it's it would be a rarity. So, when we talk oldies but goodies, they're going to be going back at least to the 1980s and earlier, all the way back to the 50s. Are you old enough, Paul, to remember hits from the late 50s? Yeah, sure you are.
1: Sure I am. And I remember I was, you know, way before my time, but I remember a lot of those great hits. One of my favorite groups was the Diamonds, who did
0: A Little Darling, boom, boom, boom, Shewater.
1: I'm wondering if you're dancing when you sing that too, Steve.
0: No, I'm
1: playing.
0: Hey,
1: you know what?
0: Yeah.
1: We got a big show ahead of us here, the second half of the show. And before we get into it, I want to remind our listeners of a couple of quick things. First of all, this is Legacy Wealth Management that you're listening to. And you can always give us a call at 701-365-8083. We'd be happy to talk to you. There's no charge to come in and talk with us. There's also no charge to come to our pretty cool dinner seminar up in Grand Forks on June 16th. Starts at 5:30 p.m. And it's going to be at the Eagle Crest Restaurant inside the golf course there, the public golf course. Should be pretty interesting. I think we're going to be talking about investing and retiring in these volatile times, but we're also going to have a chance to introduce one of our newer strategies that helps provide some protection on the way down and some opportunities on the way up. And today, Devin, unless I'm incorrect,
0: Before we get going, we've got one of our faithful listeners on the line with us, and we're talking about Jack in Harwood. Hey, Jack, what's up?
2: Hello. I'm glad you answered. I have a trivia question for you.
0: Okay.
2: In light of Mr. Trump's visit to China and Trudeau Cruz, and he commented that 9,500 miles was too far away to fight a war. How many miles is it from the U.S. to over there where he's shooting cruise missiles?
0: Well, I'd reckon it'd be 7,000-8,000 miles, something like that.
2: Yeah,
0: it's 7,000-8,000. I don't know exactly, but it's a considerable part of the diameter of the Earth, I guess.
2: I was just dumbfounded that he would say that after we've had all this mutual with Taiwan for so long, and it's been a good friend of ours.
0: Well.
2: Well,
0: it still goes on. No end in sight over there. Good to hear from you, Jack.
2: Enjoy your show. Thank you.
0: Okay, thank you, Jack. All right, Paul, what are we talking about? Roth conversions?
1: Well, you know, it's a big topic. And this time of the year, we're supposedly after tax season of April 15th. And a lot of people start looking ahead and wondering, you know, am I doing the right thing? And that's always a question we have. And Roth conversions pretty important part of a potential strategy for a lot of people. We took kind of a cinematic look at this because we looked at the Godfather, and we call it the Roth Father. And there's just a lot of possibilities for people who might be looking for ways to control their taxes in the future. And Roth conversions are pretty important. Let me just set up the background on this, and then, Devin, I'm going to let you kind of lead us into some of this and talk maybe about exactly how it works. Most people know you can have a traditional IRA, and if you have employment income, you can contribute to that traditional IRA. Many people also know that in addition to a traditional IRA, which offers people a tax break when you put money into the IRA, you don't pay taxes on that money right away. A Roth IRA, on the other hand, you can also contribute to if you have earned income in a given year. You can put money into a Roth IRA. And for many people, that's a good idea. Not for everybody, perhaps, but for many people. And you put money into a Roth IRA, you don't get the tax benefits immediately, but the money you deposit into a Roth does grow basically tax-free. And even when you take it out, there are no taxes. You just don't get the tax benefit right away. The problem is, for many people, they no longer have earned income. And it may be difficult to build up their Roth IRA account. So for many people, they use a Roth conversion. And Devin, why don't you tell us what a Roth conversion really is and a little bit more about how it works?
3: Yeah, so a Roth conversion is essentially paying an upfront tax bill on your traditional IRA to put money into the Roth IRA that gets to grow tax deferred and withdrawn tax free. So I think the best way to think about this is with an example. If you did a $10,000 Roth conversion, that would be taking $10,000 from a traditional IRA and moving it into the Roth IRA. Now, you have to include that $10,000 in your taxable income for the year. So that means, for an example, if you're in the 12% tax bracket, you'd have to pay 12% taxes on that $10,000. But the money you move into the Roth gets to grow tax-free, and when you withdraw it, it's tax-free. So the longer you keep that money in the Roth, the more of a benefit you're going to get out of that Roth. And Paul, I know some people might ask, why would you want to pay a tax bill up front? And I think you've got an answer for that one.
1: Well, the concept of paying a tax up front, let's take someone, for example, who might be 65 years old and perhaps they're retired and they took that $10,000. Their income that they're going to be taxed on may not be super high at that point, and so they might be in a lower tax bracket, not necessarily, but they might be. If they are, they'll pay that tax right now, but then if that $10,000 gets to grow for, say, let's say the next 20 years, there's every likelihood that, you know, given the return rate that they might receive, that that money could triple in time. So at the beginning, you pay taxes on $10,000, but if it grows to be, for example, $30,000, and you take it out, you're not paying taxes on $30,000. So you really get quite a savings of doing that. And it's a decent strategy for many people, maybe not right for everybody. But there are also some other things to keep in mind. When you take that $10,000 and move it from a traditional IRA into a Roth IRA, and perhaps you do that regularly, someday you're not going to have to take as big a RMDs, required minimum distributions. A lot of people come to value those RMDs as income. That's true. But many people also

0: Ooh, that can be taken into account there.
1: Well, you're right. It does help you control that passing money down and the taxes that may be due and things like that. Now, there are a few rules with regard to Roth conversions. For example, if you have a rather sizable income in a given year, like let's say the year 2026, your income is above a certain level, you can't do a regular Roth contribution. You can put money into your IRA, you can put money into your 401k, but you can't put money into a Roth IRA if your income is too high. And that's why many people call this a backdoor Roth contribution, because basically you're taking money from your traditional IRA, moving it over to the Roth IRA. It's completely approved, and the IRS says that's just fine. It's a great way to get money from your traditional IRA into your IRA. But you do have to remember that, number one, if you're going to take money out of a Roth IRA, unless you have a special purpose or a special exemption, you need to be 59 and a half before you start taking that money out of a Roth IRA. And that's kind of important. If you're not 59 and a half, you can get penalized. And Devin, there's also a number of years that you have to keep that Roth IRA. Are you familiar with that number?
0: Yes, it's a five-year rule. The Roth has to be open for 5 years. And every time you do a Roth conversion, the clock starts on that particular Roth conversion, where you have to wait the 5 years to get the full benefit of the tax-free growth and withdrawal with that Roth conversion.
2: So we know what age you got to wait to take it out. Is it ever too early to start contributing to the Roth IRA?
1: You know, I don't think it is. I think we have a number of people who start Roth IRAs, you know, at the age of 21 or 22.
2: Oh, yeah.
1: And you think about it, they're going to have, you know, 40, 45, 50 years to contribute to that Roth. And if the market continues to grow the way it seems to be growing and has grown for the last 50 years, while there's no guarantee of anything like that, they're going to have quite a tidy sum when they get to be older, and it's going to be able to be withdrawn tax-free. On the other hand, sometimes people wonder, well, you know, geez, I'm already 65. Maybe this is pretty late to be starting a Roth conversion or anything like that. And I think, Devin, you would agree that people of any age can use a Roth conversion. You just have to realize that you want that 5-year time limit. That'll be helpful. You know, if you're concerned about what taxes could be in 5 years, it's not a bad idea to use that Roth conversion.
2: And if somebody wanted to help with this, they are invited to stop out at Legacy Wealth Management, right?
1: Well, they absolutely can. You know, I one of the things that we keep getting reminded of is how nice it is for people to be able to call up, make an appointment, and get in to see us. We've got a big staff out there. You know, the ones that you get to see publicly quite often are Devin Beal and Dave McGatlin and myself, Paul Myers. But really, we got about another 8 or 9 people there who are helping people and helping people with paperwork. And there's no charge to come in and see us. If people have a question about this, we're happy to have them give us a call and make an appointment and come on out. And we're going to talk to them, not just about Roth conversions, but I get a kick out of Devin, and I know you've seen this in the time you've been with us at Legacy. People come in and they're often amazed at, you know, how well they can do over a time period.
0: That's right. Yeah, they you get a really once you see what we can do, there's a lot of options out there that people really are just not aware of and haven't been introduced to them, whether just research on their own or other advisors. There's a lot of different strategies that we have, and people really enjoy getting just to see what we do when they get to come in our office. And like you said, it's always free to come visit with us.
2: Okay. And now with our viewer mailbag, Paul, I think the questions are related to Roth conversions. So who wants to lead this one up?
1: We did pick some questions that seem to support what we've got. And Devin, if you want to start, I guess you could always read the question and then help in and answer it too.
2: Sure. Well, I'll be glad to ask the question since you guys are going to be
1: all
2: doing
1: it. All right, take it, Steve.
2: Okay. Howard from over here in Moorhead writes, I'm 62, recently retired, living mostly off cash savings right now. My brother keeps mentioning Roth conversions before my RM.

0: MDs start, but I'm nervous about voluntarily creating a tax bill. How do I know if paying taxes now will save me money later?
1: Well, that's a great question.
2: Go ahead, Devin.
1: Obviously, one of the things you can do is look at the tax bracket you're in now and look at what payments what income you'll have for the future and be able to compare. And remember, if you do these Roth conversions, that's going to lower your RMDs because you'll have less money in the future in that traditional account. And even if you do it continually year after year, you could even fully eliminate that RMD requirement. And Paul, I think you had a little more to add to that.
2: Well, I do. You know, we get that question quite often, and age 62 is definitely not too old to begin, you know, a good Roth conversion strategy. It works out, especially if you're planning, you know, life expectancy these days. If you're 62, there's a high likelihood you're going to live into your late 80s or 90s anyway. And so that's a lot of time for an investment in a Roth account to grow. And, you know, it's just a handy thing to have. And of course, once you pass that 5-year rule, you can take money out of your Roth IRA. So it's not a bad thing. And just think about having an amount in a Roth IRA growing totally tax-free and letting it grow for, say, 10 or 12 or 15 years. It's just a great opportunity. Steve?
0: Yes. Vivian from up in Park River writes, my adult children are in much higher tax brackets than I ever was. A lot of us can relate to that. Does it make more sense to leave them a Roth IRA instead of a traditional IRA? Could a Roth conversion help my kids more than me?
2: Devin, I know you helped put these together. What do you have for us?
1: Yeah, so that's a question we get all the time. Obviously, it's very common for people in retirement to be in a lower tax bracket than somebody who's at their peak earning years. So that is a question we get all the time. And yes, in that case, if you are in a lower tax bracket, paying that upfront tax on the Roth conversion can make a lot of sense, as if you were to pass that money down while your children are in a much higher tax bracket, they will pay a much higher tax bill when they withdraw that money from the traditional account. So that could be a very good strategy in that case if you're looking to pass money down to somebody that is in a much higher tax bracket than you are currently.
0: Okay. Carrie from East Grand Forks writes, I've read that Roth conversions can increase Medicare premiums if your income gets too high. How careful do retirees need to be about crossing those income thresholds? Is there a way to avoid getting surprised?
2: Wow, that is a good question and a little deeper tax strategy and investment strategy than we've been into so far on the program today. The quick answer to Carrie's question, I think, is yes. By doing a Roth conversion, you potentially can increase the premiums that you're going to face. However, our experience has been that there's a high likelihood that your Roth conversions would not trigger a new income-related monthly adjustment amount, which is a fancy term that Medicare uses to kind of evaluate where you're at in terms of income. The threshold is fairly high, but even if you do go over it, our feeling is the tax savings almost always outweigh the extra premium costs. The best way to avoid being surprised in working with, we believe the best way to avoid being surprised is to work with a good financial advisor as well as your CPA or whomever does your tax returns. But we are happy to help people with that. And while we're not tax preparers ourselves, I think we can be helpful along those lines, and we have been helpful to people with questions about that. The point is, it's all part of the arrows that you've got in your quiver. You can do a Roth conversion if it works right for you. You can set it up so that it fits in the best tax bracket possible. And our whole goal is to help people grow their accounts, get the income that they want in retirement, and continue to live well. So there it is, Steve.
0: Yes. You want to have me take a little look at the stock market week in review?
2: Well, we don't have any pastries to eat, so I guess that would be a good thing to do.
0: Well, this last week, the Dow broke the 50,000 mark. It's sitting at 49,526. All the major indexes are in positive territory for the year, with the NASDAQ leading at almost 13%. Oil, when last I checked, was $101 a barrel. It's been fluctuating up and down quite a bit. Gold is at $4,543 an ounce. Year to date, gold is up nearly 5%. Okay, among the big tech stocks, a couple of them were down actually for the week, including Meta and Microsoft. The others pretty much are up. Apple at 300 is an all-time high. Market cap for Apple now $4.41 trillion. But they're in third place because in second place is Alphabet. They're at 393, and their market cap is $4.79 trillion. And the largest company of all, and I think a lot of people know this, NVIDIA at 225. Their market cap is now $5.46 trillion. That's mighty big.
1: It is, and this week on May 20th, NVIDIA will have their earnings report coming out. So that'll be a big thing to look for this week, as that's pretty significant for the stock market as a whole when the biggest company gives their earnings report.
0: Okay, what's Tesla doing at 422? It was up. It's been up lately. But year-to-date, Tesla is still off 3.5%. National average price of gas, $5.53 a gallon. In Fargo, I see it ranging mostly $3.85 to $3.95. Across North Dakota, that average is $4.16. And in Minnesota, it is $4.41. You see some of these really scary gas station marquees in Florida, where even the low end is over $6. This is starting to add up to really major expenses for, well, think of the high percentage of people that do at least some driving. Okay?
2: Well, yeah. And our farm friends who deal with diesel prices to get their products into the farm and off the farm. The gas price is a big deal, but just imagine being in a country somewhere in the world where it isn't a case of high gas prices. You can't get any gas. You can't get any fuel. That's a big deal, and hopefully that Strait of Hormuz situation is going to unwind pretty soon. I noticed that in Russia, or I should say in China, that there were some ag agreements that were made over there that may help the flow of some ag products from North Dakota that direction. But all those things are things we'll have to see, and maybe we'll be able to talk about in coming weeks on Investment Talk Radio.
0: Okay, that's going to do it for this morning. Join us again next Sunday for Devin and Tommy and Paul. I'm Steve. 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
4: Currently 54 degrees in Fargo-Moorhead. 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

0: Good morning, and welcome to worship. This is the day that the Lord has made. Let us rejoice and be glad in it. I'm going to invite you to please rise if you are able to greet your neighbor.
1: Jan, good morning. Good morning.
2: We're sitting at 54 degrees in Fargo, Moorhead.
0: The psalmist says, let everything that has breath praise the Lord. And so this morning we gather in this sacred space and in these holy moments to worship God. We will confess our brokenness and our need for a Savior. We will hear words of wisdom from the book of Proverbs as we continue our preaching series. We will pray. We will sing. We will celebrate Holy Communion. And these are the things that Christians have been doing for 1,000 years. And this morning is a holy and worshipful surrender to the God who created and redeemed us in Christ. Let us pray. Oh, gracious God, we give you thanks for this day that you have awakened us. And we pray that we might be filled with gratitude. Gratitude that you are God and we are not. And so we gather this day as a community of faith. We gather this day to worship you, to celebrate, to give thanks, to come before you in praise. Let everything that has breath praise the Lord. Praise the Lord. In the name of Jesus, we pray. Amen.

0: We gather this day in the name of the Father, and of the Son, and of the Holy Spirit. Amen. Let us now come before God in a spirit of confession. Almighty God, to whom all hearts are open, all desires known, and from whom no secrets are hid, cleanse the thoughts of our hearts by the inspiration of your Holy Spirit, that we may perfectly love you and worthily magnify your holy name, through Jesus Christ our Lord. Amen. If we say we have no sin, we deceive ourselves and the truth is not in us. But if we confess our sins, God, who is faithful and just, will forgive our sins and cleanse us from all unrighteousness. Let us take a moment to come before God in the stillness of our heart.
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0: Most merciful God, we confess that we are in bondage to sin and cannot free ourselves. We have sinned against you in thought, word, and deed, by what we have done and by what we have left undone. We have not loved you with our whole heart. We have not loved our neighbors as ourselves. For the sake of your Son, Jesus Christ, have mercy on us. Forgive us, renew us, and lead us, so that we may delight in your will and walk in your ways to the glory of your holy name. Amen. Almighty God, in his mercy, has given his Son to die for us, and for his sake forgives us all of our sin. As a called and ordained minister of the Church of Christ, and by the authority of Christ, I therefore declare to you the entire forgiveness of all your sins. This in the name of the Father, and of the Son, and of the Holy Spirit. Amen. Our opening hymn is on your insert in your bulletin, Just a Closer Walk with Thee. I invite the congregation to please rise.

0: Together, let us pray. Dear Lord, I pray this morning that you soften my heart and give me a teachable spirit when I am disciplined or reproved. Help me not to despise it or be weary, but to remember it is a sign of your love and desire to bring me into your peace. In your name we pray. Amen.
1: The first reading today comes from the book of Proverbs. My child, do not forget my teachings, but keep my commands in your heart. Do not despise the Lord's discipline or the weary of his rebuke. For the Lord rebukes the one he loves as a father, the son in whom he delights. Whoever loves discipline loves knowledge, but he who hates correction is stupid. The good obtain favor from the Lord, but those who devise evil he condemns. No one finds security by wickedness, but the root of the righteous will never be moved. A gentle answer turns away wrath, but a harsh word stirs up anger. The tongue of the wise dispenses knowledge, but the mouths of fools pour out folly. The eyes of the Lord in every place, keeping watch on the evil and the good. The tongue that brings healing is a tree of life, but a deceitful tongue crushes the spirit. A fool despises a parent's instruction, but whoever heeds correction shows prudence. Here ends our first reading. Please stand in body or in spirit as we greet this morning's gospel by singing our gospel acclamation.

0: The Holy Gospel according to St. John, the 14th chapter. If you love me, you will keep my commandments, and I will ask the Father, and he will give you another advocate to be with you forever. This is the Spirit of truth, whom the world cannot receive because it neither sees him nor knows him. You know him because he abides with you, and he will be in you. I will not leave you orphaned. I am coming to you. In a little while, the world will no longer see me, but you will see me because I live, you also will live. On that day, you will know that I am in my Father, and you in me, and I in you. They who have my commandments and keep them are those who love me, and those who love me will be loved by my Father, and I will love them and reveal myself to them. The Gospel of our Lord.
1: Thank you, Mariana. Well, good morning. In addition to Pastor Marty's welcome, I'm Pastor Steph, and I just want to say thank you. I know you have all kinds of choices of places to be today, and you chose to be here. So thank you, thank you, thank you for worshiping with us. The 19th century British aristocrat, Lord John Russell, very poetically said that a proverb was the wit of one for the wisdom of many. The wit of one for the wisdom of many. From a biblical perspective, the book of Proverbs is, in fact, a book of wisdom. Biblical scholars call it wisdom literature, a set of simple truths for common sense living. And I think in a day and age where common sense seems to be less and less common, it is good for us to be in the book of Proverbs. In the last 2 weeks, as we have started this series, we have shared a few modern-day Proverbs. And so in the spirit of continuing to test your knowledge, I will say the first half of the proverb and invite you to speak out loud the second half of that proverb. Are you ready? Are you ready? All right, here we go. Easy come. An apple a day keeps the... You reap. Every cloud. All that glitters. And all is well, and I'm hoping and praying that this ends well. So let's pray. Good and gracious God, as we pick up the Proverbs, we say thank you. Thank you for the wisdom that you willingly share with us. And I pray today, God, that you would open our ears, that you would open our eyes to see you more clearly and hear you most dearly. Help us read Proverbs so we might know you more, love you more, and serve you more. In Jesus' name, amen. So the book of Proverbs is kind of like a competency handbook for the complexities of life. And the singular truth that all the other truths of this book of Proverbs circle around is this: the beginning of wisdom is the fear of the Lord. The beginning of wisdom is the fear of the Lord. And the fear of the Lord is a holy reverence. It's a healthy respect. It is the wonder and awe that we have for God. It means that the wise ones understand that God is God and they are not. Socrates said it this way: wisdom is to know that I know nothing. And so the beginning of our wisdom is to know that apart from God, we can do nothing. It is from that truth that the world turns for those who seek the guidance and the understanding that the book of Proverbs provides. The fear of the Lord is the beginning of wisdom. It is to know that God is God and you are not. If that truth is not embedded deep within your heart and your soul and your mind, if the core being of you rejects that truth, then your spirit will never submit to the wisdom of God. So with that in mind, I want us to go now to chapter 3, where Mariana started to read. Chapter 3, verse 1 begins with a father passing on wisdom to his child. The father is likely Solomon, and Solomon is sharing this wisdom with his son. He says, "Do not despise the discipline of the Lord. Do not despise the discipline of the Lord." In our culture today, that word discipline makes us bristle. We often associate the word discipline with punishment. But from the biblical perspective, that's not what it means. Hear me very clear. God's discipline is not punishment. It is not God trying to pay you back for a wrong that you have done, but rather God trying to bring you back to sit with him at his right side. Discipline directs us. Discipline protects us. It does not punish us. How do you know? Well, let's do a little word study. The word for discipline in the Hebrew language, the original language of the Old Testament, of which Proverbs is a part of, the Hebrew word for discipline is the word musar. Say it, it's just kind of fun. Musar. Musar, throughout the Old Testament, means correction. Correction. So we can surmise that God's discipline is aimed at our correction, a kind of course correction for our life. It is so that we will be in alignment with God. Discipline is correction, not punishment. I want you to think about this. God did not make you to break you, but rather, discipline is correction that serves as a catalyst for your spiritual growth. And therefore, discipline is never restrictive. It is always restorative. It is never punitive. It is always purposeful. God's correction is not to harm you ever, ever, ever, ever, but there to help you grow into the likeness, into the image of God's Son, Jesus, the Son in whom he delights. Verse 12 says this, "Do not be weary of the Lord's rebuke, for the Lord rebukes the ones he loves." In the ancient Israel society, the word rebuke was commonly referred to as a teaching method. It was instruction, a teaching term to transform patterns of thought and behavior. So you have rebuke as instruction and discipline as correction, and together they are tools for training. Training for what? Training our character. Training for integrity and strength. Training for endurance and perseverance. Like an athlete in training. So this morning I want to compare that discipline to an athlete in training, and I'm going to use the example of Rory McIlroy. Rory just won, back in April, the Masters Golf Tournament in Augusta, Georgia. For the second year in a row, he wears the most coveted green jacket in all of sports. Rory is one of only three golfers to win this tournament two consecutive years in a row since its inception in 1937. That, by all accounts, makes Rory McIlroy an outstanding athlete. And throughout his athletic career, he's had different coaches, different trainers, different mentors, all of which have corrected and instructed him on his footwork, his putting method, the placement of his hands when he swings, They've corrected and instructed him on course management. His timing and his technique have been refined over time through training. And this is what God wants to do when God corrects and instructs us. Like an athlete in training, God wants to draw us into a deeper spiritual maturity through correction and instruction. But this can only happen if you let it. It can only happen if you allow God to instruct you, if you allow God to teach you. Do not grow weary from the Lord's rebuke, and do not despise the Lord's discipline. This is simply an invitation for us to recognize the value of God's correction and instruction in our lives. The Father loves the one he corrects. Because you see, engagement in our lives is how God shows us that he cares. God is not an uninvolved God. God is not a hands-off kind of father. God shows us and models for us what right living looks like. It's for training up the body of believers on earth. And it is intended to lead us in paths of righteousness and truth, so that we can walk in God's way and walk in God's will. And when we do that, every day, God's wisdom grows up in us. I was recently listening to a podcast. It's called With the Perrys. And the Perrys are a husband and wife, Preston Perry and his wife, Jackie Hill Perry. They're Bible teachers. And they use this podcast to talk about how scripture and everyday life meet. And so they were talking about their young son, August. August was about 4 years old, and he was a terror. Everywhere he went, he created chaos, big behaviors, just a mess followed him. And he was constantly teasing his older sisters and terrorizing the dog, and it was just too much. Well, one day, Preston, the dad, came into the kitchen while all of this is happening, and he catches the eye of his young son, August. He doesn't raise his voice. He just looks August in the eye and says, "Stop it. Stop it." And this little guy, he knew. He knew he wasn't the best version of himself. He knew that he had done wrong. And so his little lips started to quiver and his eyes filled with tears. And he held up his hands and he ran towards his dad and he said, "Hug, hug." And Preston and Jackie talked about that moment in their kitchen as a God moment, as a holy moment, because that is exactly what our Father in heaven desires for us. God wants us to know that the same Father who corrects us is the same God who comforts us, that the same one who comforts us corrects us. Though, because of our sin nature, all too often we run. We are so tempted to run to sources of comfort that don't require correction. We run to sources of comfort that don't require us to change a thing. And so to numb our pain, we'll binge watch the latest Netflix series, or we'll stuff our face full of food to eat our feelings, or we'll turn to alcohol or doom scrolling on our phone or a shopping spree, or worse, we'll surround ourselves with people who will validate everything that we believe is true and hide out in our own little echo chambers. And while that might bring momentary comforts, it can never be, it will never, ever be the primary source of our comfort. Because the primary source of our comfort will always be the one who corrects us. The primary source of our comfort is God. The same God who corrects us is the God who comforts us. So then tell me, why is correction still so uncomfortable? Why do we bristle at the word discipline? Why do we hold it at arm's length? And why do the social scientists still tell us that there is a negative correlation with the word correction? I think it's because correction must lead to confession. And confession is saying, I can't do this on my own. I need a savior. I've done something wrong. And none of us in here like to be wrong. It hurts our ego. It damages our pride. And when we confess that we've done something wrong, it leads to loss. And more than we don't like to be wrong, we really, really don't like to lose, especially our control. It makes us irritable. It makes us irrational and defensive. And I think that's why we struggle so much to call our sin what it is. Sin. I confess that I have sinned against you, God, in thought, word, and deed. Last week, I was really struggling with something. And I had gone to mentors, I'd gone to my pastoral coach, and then I went to prayer. Should have done that first. And as I prayed this, God, help me be better. Help me, God, do better. Help me, God, lead better. And as I sat there in the silence of that prayer, there was a soft gentleness that just washed over me, and something spoke deep into my soul that said, Stephanie, you know God can. You know God will. You know that God is able to do far more than you could ever ask for, dream of, or imagine doing on your own. That's not the right question. The question isn't, will you, God? It's, will you, Stephanie? Will you, people of God, allow God to lead you and guide you in His will and His way? Will you allow God to correct you? Will you allow God to instruct you? Because the scripture says, a fool despises instruction. But because of the one who was crucified and died and was buried, because of the one who rose again, the many of us receive wisdom. And so may you today be among the many who receive the gift of God's grace in wisdom spoken through Jesus the Christ. Amen.
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Let us profess our faith by borrowing the words of the Apostles' Creed. Will the congregation please rise? Together, God's people profess, I believe in God the Father Almighty, creator of heaven and earth. I believe in Jesus Christ, his only Son, our Lord. He was conceived by the power of the Holy Spirit and born of the Virgin Mary. He suffered under Pontius Pilate, was crucified, died, and was buried. He descended into hell. On the third day, he rose again. He ascended into heaven and is seated at the right hand of the Father. He will come again to judge the living and the dead. I believe in the Holy Spirit, the Holy Catholic Church, the communion of saints, the forgiveness of sins, the resurrection of the body, and the life everlasting. Amen. You may be seated. Let us pray. Oh, gracious God, we are filled with gratitude for the opportunity to gather for worship. And this morning we pray for the gift of wisdom and discernment, that you, O God, will shape and mold our lives so that they are more reflective

Let's say the fear of the Lord is the beginning of wisdom. Lord, in your mercy. Holy God, we pray for your everlasting and constant presence for those who are struggling with health. We lift up those in the hospital and care facilities. We pray for those who are grieving the death of a loved one. We hold on to that everlasting promise that those who die in Christ will rise in Christ. Lord, in your mercy. Oh, gracious God, we pray for your so loved world. Bring healing and restoration to people and those places that know only suffering. We pray for peace. Open doors that need to be opened. Close doors that need to be closed. We pray for godly leaders to rise up in this world, in our homes, in our churches, in our communities, in this world, to make decisions with wisdom and discernment, along with a good dose of the fear of the Lord. We pray for your so loved world. Lord, in your mercy. Oh, gracious God, we lift our prayers to you, spoken and unspoken, to your wide embrace. In and through the person of Christ, we pray. Amen. The Lord be with you. Lift up your hearts. Let us give thanks to the Lord our God. It is right to give our thanks and praise. It is indeed right and salutary that we should at all times and in all places offer praise and thanks to you through Christ our Lord, who on this day overcame death and the grave and by his glorious resurrection opened to us the way of everlasting life. And so with the church on earth and the hosts of heaven, we praise your name and join their unending hymn.

0: which Jesus was betrayed, he gathered his disciples around the table, and there he took bread, he gave thanks, he blessed, he broke, and he gave it to his disciples, saying, "Take and eat, this is my body given for you. Do this in remembrance of me." In the same way, he took the cup, and after giving thanks, he gave it for all to drink, saying, "This cup is a new covenant in my blood, shed for you and for all people, for the forgiveness of sin. Do this in remembrance of me." Together, let us pray the prayer that our Lord taught us to pray. Our Father, who art in heaven, hallowed be thy name. Thy kingdom come, thy will be done, on earth as it is in heaven. Give us this day our daily bread, and forgive us our trespasses, as we forgive those who trespass against us. And lead us not into temptation, but deliver us from evil. For thine is the kingdom, and the power, and the glory, forever and ever. Amen. Holy Communion will be served at three locations. There will be two locations on the floor and then one here at the altar railing. We invite you to follow the directions of our ushers. These are the gifts of God for all of God's people. Come, all is ready.
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0: 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Currently 54 degrees in Fargo, Moorhead. 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
11: Well, it's great to be here.
10: Wow, it just really has not warmed up the way that we want it to yet, Dave, has it? I haven't done any planting. How about you?
11: Well, not really, no. Yeah. I'm waiting to see what comes up from last year yet.
10: Me too. I have some hostas that haven't come up, but that's okay. Do we still have hope for them?
11: Yeah, I wouldn't give up yet.
10: Okay.
11: Some things are just slow to come, and it hasn't been that warm, so of course that doesn't help. My crabapple tree is flowering finally now, so.
10: Yeah,
12: I'm worried that mine's not. I feel like I haven't seen any, you know, it's got a couple of little buds on it, but it certainly isn't the beauty it's been the last couple of years.
11: Is it a flowering crab or is it a regular apple tree?
12: Flowering crab.
11: Well, yeah. Mine is a chestnut crab is what it is. And it's always a little bit earlier than the bigger apple tree.
12: Oh, yeah?
11: So it's out and flowering. The others haven't flowered yet. So.
12: Okay. Dave, I got a question, though, about that flowering crab. I noticed a woodpecker going to town at it last year,
11: right?
12: And so I finally had a chance to go over there before the overgrowth happens.
11: Right.
12: And I noticed it's like four little holes right in a row in one particular area. Right. Is there something I can do?
11: Well, the all you can really do with woodpeckers is they're protected. So all you can do is sort of go with the sight, out of sight, out of mind thing. If you can wrap it loosely with burlap or rags or something so they don't see the holes, they're more likely to go to one where they can see the holes from previous feeders. So if it blows in the wind, that helps too, because that's a little startling to them. They're not too anxious to go there when something's blowing in the wind there.
12: So, oh, is that right?
11: Yeah.
12: Okay.
11: So burlap or something around that area, just sort of hide it away so he goes and bothers somebody else.
12: Okay, I can make that happen for sure. Let's see. We've got, Amy, who's on the line right now?
10: Oh, sorry. It's Greg. Hi, Greg.
11: Hey, Greg.
13: Hi. How you doing?
11: Good.
13: I'm up by, I'm just north of Hillsboro, and you can barely, it's like an old-fashioned snowstorm, only dirt.
11: Yeah, right. The desert.
13: It's the desert. There you go. Ash trees. Right. Some are still living, some are not, some right. are... can they be saved, or are we doomed?
11: Well, it's tough. I think Fargo here, anytime they have something that looks a little bit shady, ash tree, they take them out, because we've got so many ash trees, you know, and if ash borer is really a problem, it's hard to control. It's a lot like the birch borer and the birch trees, you know, they get... The adult lays the egg into the bark, and the eggs hatch out, and the little... worm burrows around under the bark, and when it burrows around under the bark all the way around, it really reduces the amount of moisture and nutrient that can get up to the top of the tree. So it's sure. difficult. And the only thing I've seen recommended, or I'm not even sure how effective it is, there was a Bayer product now. I'm not sure if it's still Bayer, but it was a 12-month insect control thing that you mixed with water and poured it around the trunk. And that then gets absorbed by the roots and gets taken up. And sometimes that will help, because if that's in the sap flow and the little worms there burrowing around, it'll probably kill the worms. So that would be one thing. That would be one thing you could try. What's that?
13: Is it okay to burn the wood? Not today. But
11: oh, for sure. For sure. Yeah.
13: Okay.
11: That's okay. Yeah. It's not like the Dutch elm disease or anything.
13: Okay. All right. Thank you.
11: Sure. No problem. Yep. Bye-bye.
12: Thanks for the call, Greg. Let's see, Dave, we've got one here in our text club. We have an apple tree that split last year in the storm.
11: Right.
12: Best ways to get that back together. Also, can we transplant an apple tree now?
11: Well, it depends on how big it is. If it was only planted last year, the year before, and you take it and you take a lot of soil with it, yeah, maybe you're okay. It would have been better to do it a month ago if you could. But once they start leafing out, of course, they're sucking up a lot of moisture. When they get transplanted, that kind of puts a hurt to that.
12: Okay.
11: So as far as a split tree, if you can pull it back so it's fairly close to where it should be, and then you can, what they do, rather than, some people wrap something around to hold it together, but that's not good because that cuts off the sap flow. So if you can drill through crossways to where the split is and put a threaded rod or a bolt through there and bolt it together, put a flat washer in each end and tighten it so it snugs it together, and maybe put a little bit of pruning paint in there before you really snug it so it kind of oozes out and kind of seals it up. That's the best way to try and get them back together. And if you've got trees that are very narrow crotch angles and it looks like they're starting to split, that would be a good time to put the threaded rod through to make sure you hold them together.
12: And you're putting that threaded rod in and it lives there for the rest of the life of the tree, right?
11: Right. Right, and of course, when you come cut down the tree, if it gets covered over, you don't want to hit it with a chainsaw, because it's not a good thing to hit a rod with a chainsaw. So,
12: if someone has a tree like that's split, and one side maybe is looking better than the other, maybe one side's leafing out and the other one is just not kind of coming along as fast,
11: right.
12: Is it time to get an arborist over there to say, gosh, you know?
11: Well, either that, or you could certainly bolt it together, because if the one side does live, it's going to make that area stronger.
12: Oh, really?
11: If you take the half off, you know, you're just going to have a semicircle trunk there, and that's not going to be as weak as if the other half was there, too. So even if you had dead half, you bolt the two together, that dead half is going to help hold the other one up, give it support. So,
12: okay.
11: Yeah, I would, rather than take and cut half off, I would get them bolted together so that they're stronger.
12: Okay.
10: Someone asks, could you please ask what the best ornamental grass to plant that will come back every year to grow no taller than 3 feet in our area?
11: Oh, I think Carl Forrester feather reed grass, I think, is probably the best. The clump enlarges in size each year, but it's not like some of the miscanthuses that just go crazy. And it gets about 3 feet high. You can get a variegated form, or you can get the green form. The green form is more vigorous than the variegated. It's always the case when variegation, they're not as vigorous. But Carl Forrester feather reed grass is probably my favorite one for ornamental grasses.
10: And, me too. And they have the little fluff on top.
11: Right. They have heads on. Right. Yep. And you don't cut them back till spring. So if you have them and you plant them, leave them go through the winter and then the spring cut them back before they start to grow again.
10: Right. And I love them too. They're my favorite of all. I have several different kinds of ornamental grasses.
11: Right.
10: That is my favorite because of the tops, and they get so pretty because they turn, they're the ones that turn like they're bright white. The tops of them turn sort of white at the end of the year, right? Well, like in the fall.
11: There's some like that. Some of the miscanthus get a fluffier top. So okay. I'm not sure what.
10: I mean, there's so many options, too. You can go and see what catches your eye, I guess. But
11: yeah, the Carl Forrester is a very common one.
10: Yeah.
11: And I've always had good success with it coming back. The only problem I have with it, as the clump gets bigger, the center seems to die out.
10: Yeah, it hollows itself out.
11: Right. And when it does, then you just take half of it or so away and let the remaining half keep expanding.
10: Someone says, Ash Armor out of Jamestown can help with ash trees. He has a program that can treat the tree to help prevent the disease.
11: Well, that's possible because there was something available like that for Dutch elm disease, too, where they were inject into the base. True. And that's something, too. And I guess there it's a matter of deciding how much the tree is worth to you and how much it's going to cost to treat and how often you have to treat.
10: Yeah.
11: And what the success rate of the treating is, you know, because it's... You know, it's going to, I'm sure it's going to cost. So that would be something I would check into.
10: My silver maple bark is peeling. The tree is about 10 inches in diameter.
11: Right. If the bark is peeling, my guess is that bark that's peeling is probably, it could be it's just peeling on the outside because as the maples get bigger in size, eventually they develop bark like a normal tree has, like an elm or an ash or one of those trees. But sometimes if it's dead all the way down to the wood underneath, then you can actually just pull it off. But if you can pull the bark off and the bark's peeling off, you want to treat that area where the bark is peeling off and treat underneath where the bark is still attached to the wood and use a pruning paint or a latex water-based house paint, something to seal that up. Because when the bark starts to peel off a tree and it gets windy and everything, it dries out. And as it dries out, the bark starts peeling back further. So you want to seal that up so the bark can't continue or doesn't continue peeling off. Because if all the bark goes or even half the bark goes on the side of the tree, that side of the tree is going to be very poor or probably even dead. So you want to prevent the bark from peeling off if you can.
10: Plant Talk with Dave Decock is on the air, brought to you by Thompson Greenery, Strand, Ace Hardware, Buffalo River Sales, Chisholm Trail Farm, The Garden of Healing, and Jean's The Right Plant Place. Someone said, would you please ask Dave how preen works? Could I use it around some seed tomatoes?
11: Well, what preen is a lot like crabgrass killer. It kills germinating weed seeds. So if you've got tomato plants and they're planted and you buy transplants and you put them in there, that's one thing. If you planted the seed for tomatoes, the preen would kill those seeds as well. So it's a pre-emergence is what it is. So you depend on what you're doing as to whether it will be good for you or not.
12: When you say pre-emergent, Dave, so the second that I see something sticking out of the dirt, it's good to go at that point, or do I need to let it get pretty established?
11: No. If it's up and it's growing, it isn't going to do any good.
12: Okay.
11: See, what it does, it kills the germinating seed. Mm-hmm. Once the seed is growing, then the preen isn't going to do you any good.
12: So, for example, if I already see the thistle, it's in a whole other ball of wax.
11: Yeah, that's right. You got to go after that thistle with something a little more than a preen.
12: Okay, got it. Is it a good time to plant trees and shrubs?
11: Oh, yeah, it would be an ideal time. I mean, it's before, generally, this is before the extreme heat weather. We tend to get a little more rainfall now, and the soil is good to be worked, so it would be a good time.
12: Okay. When it comes to planting shrubs, you know, every now and then you get on the side of it and it says how big it's going to be, but you can't really always trust that. Sometimes they might be smaller, sometimes they might be larger. Do you have any kind of tried or true method on how far to space out some of these if I'm going to do three or four, let's say?
11: Well, Boy, that's hard to say. It depends on the plant. It depends on the shape of the plant, of course.
12: Okay.
11: If it's more pyramidal growing, of course, then they're closer if you want a solid wall. But if they're rounded globe shaped, well, then, you know, they're gonna probably go out just about as far as they do for height. So they're gonna get pretty good size.
12: And they grow into each other? Is there any problem
11: with that, because in a hedge, that's typically what you like.
12: Okay.
11: You want it to grow through because you want basically want a wall. If you want to be able to get between them, of course, then you plant them further apart. So there really is no set way to determine it. You have to kind of look at what you want in the end.
12: Okay. What type of fertilizer should I be using on my garden?
11: If you're using garden fertilizer, something like a 5-10-5 would be good. You want that middle number to be the highest because the middle number, the phosphorus, tends to stimulate flowering and fruiting. In vegetable garden, most things, that's what we're looking for. So if you do have a 5-10-5, you'd use about 2 pounds on every 100 square feet. And if you had something where the numbers are bigger, then you cut back the amount appropriately.
12: Do you think people are over-fertilizing in some cases?
11: Some cases, they're probably doing more fertilizing than they really need to, because the soil here is fairly rich soil to start with, so I don't know how much fertilizer you really need.
12: If you were starting, let's say, a raised garden and you were using like the bagged stuff that you get at the big box stores and stuff like that, would you add fertilizer to that, or does most of the time it come ready
11: to
12: go?
11: Well, I would think if it comes ready to go, it would say on the container that it is. If it's just the regular soil, cheapo soil, then you're going to have to add fertilizer to it.
12: Okay.
11: And the other thing with those is that you have to keep in mind that when you've got situation like that, the nitrogen that's in that soil, nitrogen in any soil, when you water, it tends to wash the nitrogen through. So that would be a reason that some people will use things like Miracle-Gro or things that you mix with water and spray on the foliage, because then the nitrogen gets directly on the leaves. You don't have to worry about it working down through the soil.
12: Okay.
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11: Yeah, hi.
20: Hi. I'm just interested, when you take out the packs, the roots from the packs, and how do you de-root them before you plant them?
11: Well, you try and loosen up the roots, but be careful, because if they're in six packs or even four packs, the ball isn't that big, so just take and loosen up a little bit with your hands and spread the roots out a little bit and then plant them.
20: Well, when you say, how do you mean spread? You know, because they're closely.
11: Right. They're all kind of wound together. So very carefully try and separate them a little bit if you can when you plant them.
20: Like with your finger. You know, do I poke my finger in there? And
11: right, with your fingers. Take your two hands and just kind of loosen stuff up a little bit without trying to avoid damaging those roots, because the roots are pretty fragile to start with. So be careful not to damage them, and just pull it apart a little bit and then plant it.
20: What about if they're like 3 inches? Do I pinch off about a quarter of an inch at the bottom?
11: No, I wouldn't pinch anything off the roots.
20: No. Okay.
11: No, that day, because when you separate them, there's going to be enough damage done. You don't want to do any more damage, so just separate them.
20: Poke at them.
11: Yeah, just pull it apart a little bit, but be very careful with them because they are very fragile.
20: Okay, thank you.
11: Sure, no problem. Anytime.
10: Thanks for your call. Someone else says, Dave, what is your preference on a tomato cage, round or square?
11: I don't know that it makes any difference. The ones I've have and use are round, but the reason they're round, of course, is because I picked some up during cleanup week, and the ones I picked up were round, so that's the ones I use. I don't know if there's any advantages or disadvantages. Sometimes with tomato cages, too, you may need to put a stake or two in next to the cage to hold it up, because some of these tomato plants get really big. And if they get really big and top-heavy, they can tip over the cage. So you may need to put a stake or a lath or something in next to them, drive it in, and attach the cage to that.
10: They always get bigger than you think they're going to get, and it's almost like it happens overnight. You're like, wow, I can't believe my tomato plants aren't growing. And then all of a sudden, they're bending over the cage.
11: Right, so you may have to do that, too.
10: Yep.
11: I don't know. The square ones may stand up better. I'm not sure.
10: Yeah, I've never used a square one.
11: I've never used a square one either.
12: I will say this much. We use square ones, and we like them because they fold flat. So when I'm storing them over the winter, they fold real nice and easy.
11: Yeah, right. But and my round ones don't. They just go in a pile.
12: Yeah, right?
10: Yeah, my round ones are just a mess up in the shed. And And then they get tangled together, and they're hard to get apart.
11: Right.
10: And
12: Yeah, no, I tell you, fold flat, a couple zip ties, boom, boom. I'll see you in the spring.
10: Every year it's a mess.
12: Dave, I've seen some dandelions out there already.
11: Is it
12: too late if you already see those flowers?
11: Well, the problem with spraying after you see the flowers is usually if you spray them and you kill the dandelion, the seeds will still develop and you'll get more seeds. So it's better if they can be sprayed before they're flowering if you can. But usually it doesn't happen because people don't see them. And when they flower, you see them, and that's when you panic and you spray them. But it's better if they can be done before. Actually, the best time to kill dandelions is in the fall of the year, too, because the seeds and stuff start from the spring will be coming up in the fall. So that's a good time to spray them. But if you haven't done it and there's a lot of yellow there, it's not going to hurt to do it. But it would be more effective if they were sprayed before they had the flowers.
12: Okay. What about crabgrass killer in
11: the
12: lawn?
11: Well, that I think if you've got it, you haven't done it, used it, go ahead and use it, but it's getting a little bit on the latest side.
12: Okay.
11: Or usually the first week or 10 days of May would be best.
12: Do you have to spot treat that, like when you see the crabgrass, or can you do your whole lawn at once?
11: You do the whole lawn at once, because you don't, if you use a crabgrass killer on crabgrass that's already germinated, it won't do any good.
12: Okay. Okay.
11: Crabgrass killer is a pre-emergence, so it kills the seeds when they germinate.
12: If you have a patch that develops and it's late July, let's say, right, and it's bugging you and you want to get rid of it, if I went out there and used Roundup, and I know I'm killing a part of my lawn, but knowing I'm going to replant it later, is that workable?
11: Well, that'd be workable, but you want to be sure they haven't started to develop seeds, because when they develop seeds and you kill it with Roundup, the seeds are still going to lay there and come up next spring.
12: Okay.
11: So the Roundup isn't going to kill those seeds. So
12: you're telling me that when it comes to something like crabgrass, it's me versus the crabgrass.
11: Basically, yeah. When I see them, I pull them in the garbage with them.
12: Okay, I like that.
10: Me versus the crabgrass. Plant Talk with Dave Decock is on the air and is brought to you by Thompson Greenery, Strand, Ace Hardware, Buffalo River Sales, Chisholm Trail Farm, The Garden of Healing, and Jeans, The Right Plant Place.
12: All right, let's get to the phone lines. We got Brad on the line for you, Dave.
11: Hey. Hi, Brad.
0: Yeah, hey, Dave. Our apple tree, for about the last 3 or 4 years, our apple tree has had some insect damage. It looks like there's something getting in, you know, at the bottom of the apple where the blossom was.
11: Oh, sure, yeah.
0: And it's getting the core. And I hate to use chemicals, but we're losing 70-80% of our apples from this.
11: I think it's called coddling moth is what I think
0: coddling
11: of it.
0: Coddling moth, yeah.
11: Coddling moth. And usually, I'm not sure when to spray, but I guess I would go online and check out when to spray. My son had a new tree, and that has the first year, so I think we just use Malathion. But I'm pretty sure it's a coddling moth. It's not real common here. The common one here is the apple maggot, but coddling moth is the one that gets into the core of the fruit itself. But I think
0: I read that if they're apples, you let them lay on the ground. You know, they fall lay on the ground. We keep everything clean. But it might have been a neighbor's tree that was doing that.
11: Right, that's possible too. I guess I've never had it in mine, luckily. But okay. I think the spraying is fairly soon.
10: So yeah, I was going to say. I think it's late May, early June. Dave, does that sound right?
11: I'm not sure. I know the apple maggot is late June but I would do some checking because...
10: When most or all of the petals have fallen off from the apple blossoms,
11: probably. Okay, so it's fairly soon then.
10: Yeah.
0: Okay. Yeah, it hasn't blossomed yet, but...
11: Right, it will be fairly shortly. Like I said, my crab is full of bloom, but the apples, they're still not there yet.
0: That's helpful. Thank you, guys.
11: Sure, no problem. Anytime.
10: Yeah, thanks for the call.
12: Dave, how much compost can you add to garden soil?
11: Well, I would say an inch or maybe two at the most. It depends how deep you're going to work it in or how deep you're going to work it in.
12: Okay.
11: If you're just going to scatter it on top, well, then I would say an inch at the most. But if you're going to till it and work it in, you could use more.
12: Is there any rhyme or reason on... Like, is there ever a world where compost is too fresh? Like, you haven't let it break down enough before you add it in?
11: Well, yeah, you could do that, you know, especially when you start using manures and that kind of thing, especially if you're in a rural area or you've got manure, then it has to be well-developed before you use it. Otherwise, it could burn.
12: Okay. And same with that compost there. Do you need to be careful? Are there any, like, for example, if I put some tomatoes into my compost, is there a chance that tomatoes will grow out of there because I put the seeds in?
11: Well, it's possible there. The other thing it could be, though, is with tomatoes or anything that tends to get diseases, if your tomatoes have got tomato blight, you don't want to be putting it in the compost.
12: Okay.
11: You want to get rid of it. Or anything that's diseased, you don't want to put in there because the organism can carry over and then it could be there for next year.
12: Okay, well, there you go. There's some good compost tips. Plant Talk with Dave Decock, you can hear it every single Thursday during the growing season, so Dave will have you back next week, and who knows, maybe we had dusty weather this week, who knows what we're going to have for you next week.
11: maybe we'll have rainy next week.
12: There you go, that
11: sounds
12: would be
11: good.
12: Bad, right?
11: That sounds good, yeah.
10: That would sound good. Thanks, Dave, appreciate
11: it. Sounds great, we'll see you next week.
10: Plant Talk with Dave Decock, brought to you by Thompson Greenery, Strand Ace Hardware, Buffalo River Sales, Chisholm Trail Farm, The Garden of Healing, and Jeans, The Right Plant Place.
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1: This Sunday, trade-offs. President Trump meets Chinese President Xi Jinping in a high-stakes summit with trade, security, and the future of the world's two largest economies on the line.
2: You're a great leader. Sometimes people don't like me saying it, but I say it anyway because it's true. I only say the truth.
1: As China expands its global power, what did the president actually gain? Plus, cost crisis. The economic fallout from the war with Iran is hitting home as inflation climbs to a three-year high and the issue becomes a midterm flashpoint.
3: I don't think about Americans' financial situation. I don't think about anybody. I think about one thing. We cannot let Iran have a nuclear weapon.
4: Donald Trump and Republicans don't give a damn.
2: Short-term pain. It's going to be short-term pain. But the pain is much less than people thought.
1: Are Americans paying the price? My guest this morning, Republican Senator Lindsey Graham of South Carolina and Democratic Senator Chris Van Hollen of Maryland. And legal pressure.
2: He's a dirty cop. He's a crooked man.
1: Former FBI Director James Comey joins us exclusively as he faces a second indictment from the Trump administration. Joining me for insight and analysis are NBC News Chief Capitol Hill Correspondent Brian Nobles, Adrian Elrod, former senior advisor to the Harris campaign, and Lonnie Chen, a fellow at the Hoover Institution. Welcome to Sunday. It's Meet the Press.
5: From NBC News in Washington, the longest-running show in television history, this is Meet the Press with Kristen Welker.
1: Good Sunday morning. Overnight, the latest target of President Trump's retribution campaign going down in defeat. Two-term Louisiana Republican Senator Bill Cassidy losing his bid for re-election to a Trump-backed challenger who advances to a runoff. This after Senator Cassidy voted to convict Mr. Trump in his impeachment trial during the first term. We'll have much more on that coming up. But first, the president returned to Washington after his two-day summit in Beijing with Chinese President Xi Jinping. In his historic meeting, the president said strengthen ties between the two nations, but which did not produce a major agreement on trade or a commitment from China to help end the war with Iran.
6: Mr. President, did President Xi make any firm commitment to put pressure on the Iranians to reopen the Strait of Hormuz?
7: I'm not asking for any favors, because when you ask for favors, you have to do favors in return. We don't need favors.
1: Meanwhile, tensions intensifying in the Middle East. A fragile ceasefire still holding, but the Strait of Hormuz remains closed, and major questions remain about what comes next. Here at home, the economic impact of the war is putting new pressure on American households, with inflation hitting a three-year high this week and gas prices remaining above $4.50 a gallon. President Trump making this striking admission earlier in the week.
8: When you're negotiating with Iran, Mr. President, to what extent are American financial situations motivating you to make a deal?
7: Not even a little bit. The only thing that matters when I'm talking about Iran, they can't have a nuclear weapon. I don't think about Americans' financial situation. I don't think about anybody. I think about one thing. We cannot let Iran have a nuclear weapon. That's all.
1: And joining me now is Republican Senator Lindsey Graham of South Carolina. Senator Graham, welcome back to Meet the Press.
9: Thank you very much.
1: Thank you for being here after an historic week.
9: Yeah.
1: Let's start right there with the president's summit in China. One of the biggest issues discussed was Taiwan. Just for our viewers, it's a self-ruling democracy that China has vowed to control. Right. Now, Congress voted to approve billions of dollars in arms sales to defend the island. But in an interview after the summit, President Trump would not commit to supporting Taiwan. I want to play you a little bit of what he had to say.
10: You're waiting on approving billions of dollars of weapons for Taiwan.
2: That's right.
10: Is that
2: I'm
10: moving forward?
2: It. Well, I haven't approved it yet. We're going to see what happens.
10: What are you looking for?
2: I may do it. I may not do it.
10: Yeah, what's your hinge point?
2: Well, I'm not going to say that, but I may do it. I may not do it.
1: Senator, can Taiwan be secure without U.S. support?
9: Well, I think it's in our interest to make sure they can be secure. The country, for a long time, has a one-China policy. Now, what does that mean? We don't recognize two Chinas. We recognize one China with two systems. It's been the policy of the United States to help provide military aid to Taiwan. We have economic integration with Taiwan. So I want to continue that policy. Strategic ambiguity. What would we do if China invaded Taiwan? Well, we have strategic ambiguity. Trump said, President Trump, it would be up to me and me alone. And he's right about that. What can I do as a member of Congress? We'll be introducing with Senator Sullivan from Alaska hard-hitting pre-invasion sanctions that would put tariffs and sanctions on China if they did invade Taiwan. I want China to know, if you invade Taiwan, try to take Taiwan by force, here's what happens to your economy, the full weight and measure of sanctions and tariffs from the United States will kick in on day one. That's what I want to do to deter an invasion. As to the weapon sales, if the president decides not to approve the package, I'll leave that up to him, but I hope he will be able to tell the country by saying no to the weapons package, I got an agreement with China that makes Taiwan more secure. We'll see what happens.
1: You want him to send the weapons, though, and does he support the sanctions package you just talked about?
9: I haven't talked to him about it, but I think there'll be overwhelming support in Congress to let China. If we'd done this with Russia, if you invade Ukraine, here's what happens to you on day one. I don't think they would invade it. So let's make it clear to China. If you try to take Taiwan by force, here's what happens to your economy on day one. I'm hoping the administration would support that. In terms of weapon sales, it's up to the president. I would encourage him to make Taiwan strong so we can deter aggression. If you give an inch on China, they'll take them on Taiwan. I think they'll take a mile. But we're not looking for war. We're not looking for conflict. I want to keep the status quo.
1: Just to follow up on that point, President Trump warned other countries last year that when it comes to Iranian oil, quote, if you buy it, you're not doing any business with the United States. As
9: right.
1: you know, China buys 90% yeah. of Iran's oil. Are you disappointed that President Trump wasn't able to get China to stop buying Iranian oil during this summit?
9: Well, President Trump said we don't need China. I'm not looking for a favor from China to help to end the Iranian conflict, but here's the soft underbelly of Iran. They're a fossil fuel economy. As to Russia, we're very close to sanctions being passed by the Congress that will allow the president to put tariffs and sanctions on the shadow fleet and any country that buys cheap Russian oil to prop up Putin that doesn't help Ukraine can be tariffed. He put a 25% tariff on India, President Trump did, for buying Russian oil. There'll come a moment here where China is going to have to be held accountable for what they're doing. And without China buying Iranian oil, their economy would collapse. So where are we with Iran? I think we've hit a wall when it comes to negotiations. Here's what the president said just a couple of days ago. Basically, I can say this with the I'm not going to be much more patient. Any sane person would make a deal, but they might be crazy. The president's had it with moving the goalpost. You get a deal, the next day they wake up, and the president's word, it's like we never had the conversation. So what happens next? I think we hit a wall on deal making. I would encourage the president to look at reducing Iran's military capability even further. They've been dramatically weakened, but there are still targets that could weaken them more militarily. And I would also keep the embargo on to weaken their economy. And I'd let the Iranians know if you keep terrorizing the region, Karg Island, which is your source of revenue, will be in play. I think that would be the smart next play. You can't pursue a deal more than the people on the other side want a deal.
1: Let me ask you, I just want to be very explicit. You are saying you think these negotiations have hit a wall.
9: Yes, ma'am.
1: Are you saying, Senator, that you think it's time for President Trump to resume military action against Iran?
9: I think you can't get a coherent answer from Iran because they can't be coherent. I think they're so disheveled now. They're so weakened. They agree to things, and the next day they back up. President Trump's very frustrated. So what to do next? I think it's going to be very difficult to get a deal with the current regime. Is there any evidence they've changed? I talked to the CIA director yesterday. Is there any evidence that the crowd in charge now is any less committed to destroying Israel? going after us, the great Satan, purifying Islam? I think the answer is no. So weaken them further, and you may get a deal later. But you're not going to get a deal with this crowd until you hurt them more.
1: So you're saying it sounds like you do support more military action at this point. Do you think that's something that will happen? Do you think it could happen in days, weeks, months?
9: I think the status quo is hurting us all. The longer the strait is closed, the more we try to pursue a deal that never happens, the stronger Iran gets. So according, my analysis is there's nothing to suggest that the people in charge now are any different in terms of the regime's goal to terrorize the world, destroy Israel, come after us. So what do you do next? You weaken them further.
1: Yeah.
9: Now, what President Trump has done has been amazing militarily, but there's still more targets to be had. And there's things we can do to hurt their. The energy infrastructure is their soft underbelly. If you go back to the fight, I'd put energy on top of the list.
1: So you're calling for strikes on the energy infrastructure, Senator?
9: I'm calling to hurt this regime. If you do the same old thing, you're going to get the same result. Hurt them more, maybe they'll make a deal if you hurt them enough. But right now, I think they're trying to wait us out. I think they're playing games. And in the words of the president, I think they're crazy. I think he's right.
1: Senator, the goal of this, one of the key goals from President Trump, was to get their Iran's nuclear capabilities, to wipe that out. How does the United States retrieve Iran's nuclear material without sending in ground forces?
9: Well, hopefully you can do it diplomatically.
1: But don't you need to send in ground forces if you want to retrieve it, which is what we've heard Prime Minister Netanyahu talk
9: about? He wants to get the nuclear dust. There's another way to do it, and I talked to him about it yesterday. Draw a circle around where we know it's at. Call it the circle of death. Anybody goes inside the circle is going to die until we can find a way to deal with this. The goal is to make sure they can't retrieve it. They can't make a dirty bomb. They can't further enrich. Their enrichment capability has been obliterated at least for a couple of years.
1: All right. Let me turn to the economy and the economic effects of the war, which are being felt here at home. Inflation has climbed to the highest annual rate in 3 years. Gas prices are at a four-year high. Grocery prices are climbing. President Trump was pressed on how all of these factors impact how he views his negotiations with Iran. Take a look.
7: Financial situation, I don't think about anybody. I think about one thing. We cannot let Iran have a nuclear weapon. That's all.
1: Do you agree with the president that he shouldn't be taking Americans' financial situation into account when dealing with Iran?
9: That's his Churchill moment. When Churchill came into power, he promised blood, sweat, toil, heartache until we deal with the Nazis, who are an existential threat to the British way of life. And if Hitler had taken charge of the planet, it would have been the darkest hour in humanity. I believe Iran wants a nuclear weapon. They would use it. So does President Trump. They would use it as part of their religious agenda. They would destroy the Jewish state. They would eventually hold us hostage. So his audience, the Iranian regime. Do I worry about gas prices? Yes. But President Trump's right. The biggest threat to the stability in the world is a nuclear-armed Iran. And whatever price we have to pay, we will pay. What did Churchill say? Whatever price we have to pay to beat Hitler, we will pay. Same with Iran. The good news, we're inside the 10-yard line. I think if we go back to military activity, weaken them further, then we can end this thing pretty soon.
1: Senator, you take me to my next question, because 70% of Americans in a new poll say President Trump is doing a bad job on the economy, the number one issue for voters, as you know. Bottom line, is it worth losing the midterms if the result is a non-nuclear Iran?
9: It's worth losing my job. If I had to give my job up to make sure Iran would never have a nuclear weapon, I would do it.
1: Would you give up the House and the Senate?
9: I would give up politically. The most important thing I can do with the job I've been given is to protect the American people. Now, you don't have to agree with me, but I've been this way for 20 years. I believe there are religious Nazis in Iran. If they had a nuclear weapon, they would use it. They've been trying to get one. They've been cheating. Obama and Biden were jokes when it came to containing Iran. Trump is doing something people should have done a long time ago. But here's the good news. Gas prices will come down when you put Iran in a box. Saudi-Israel peace will become possible when you put Iran in a box. The upside of dealing with Iran is enormously good, but you got to deal with them.
1: Senator, let me ask you about the news overnight. Senator Bill Cassidy losing his primary in Louisiana. You worked closely with Senator Bill Cassidy on a range of different issues, including a plan to replace Obamacare. He, of course, voted to convict President Trump back in 2021 in the impeachment trial. Now he's lost his seat. Are you glad that Senator Cassidy is no longer going to be your colleague, Senator?
9: No, I like Bill. I thought he's a great senator, but he made a political decision. He voted to impeach President Trump, which would have ruined his political life. He could never run for office again. Massey's on the ballot Tuesday. He votes against Trump all the time. What's the headline? Trump strong. Those who try to destroy Trump politically, stand in the way of his agenda, are going to lose. Bill made a decision. What would LBJ do? Is it natural for a politician to go after people who try to destroy their political life? So Bill Cassidy's lost because he tried to destroy Trump. Massey's going to lose because he's trying to destroy the agenda. You can disagree with President Trump, but if you try to destroy him, you're going to lose because this is the party of Donald Trump.
1: Very quickly, does his defeat send a message, if this is the party of Donald Trump, that there's no room in the party to break with President Trump?
9: No, I just talked to him a few minutes ago. We have a difference.
1: President Trump, you
9: talked to. Yeah, just a few minutes ago. There's no room in this party to destroy his agenda or to destroy him and his family as a Republican. Democrats do it all the time. If you align with Democrats to stop his agenda like Massey does, you're going to lose. If you align with Democrats to drive him out of office like Cassidy did, you're going to lose. I disagree with Trump on President Trump on occasion. He endorsed me. It's been enormously helpful to me. Thank you, President Trump, for endorsing me. It's helped me in my primary. It's just a reality, and it's a good reality. I think President Trump's doing a hell of a good job, and if you try to destroy him, you're going to get destroyed. That's the takeaway.
1: All right, Senator Lindsey Graham, thank you so much for being here in person
9: to
1: discuss a very busy week. We really appreciate it. When we come back, Democratic Senator Chris Van Hollen joins me next.
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8: Being for Fargo means standing up for safe communities and the people who protect them. 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
11: Welcome back. And joining me now is Democratic Senator Chris Van Hollen of Maryland. Senator Van Hollen, welcome back to Meet the Press.
12: Great to be with you, Kristen.
11: It's great to have you back. We really appreciate your being here. Let's start with President Trump's summit in China. He returned without securing a commitment from China to help broker an end to the war in Iran. I'm curious, do you think that the U.S. needs China's support in order to bring an end to the war with Iran?
12: I don't think we need China's support. I think the fastest way to end the war in Iran is just to stop digging a hole even deeper. And that's what we should do right now. After all, Donald Trump was the candidate who said he was going to keep us out of wars and he was going to focus on bringing down prices. And of course, he's done just the opposite. Gas and other prices are going through the roof. He says he's not thinking about American finances, and he's gotten into this in this war that's making us less safe. So, no, we don't need China to get us out. We just need to end it.
11: Well, you've made it very clear. You agree with the premise of the war, which is that Iran should never obtain a nuclear weapon. Based on what you're saying, that it's time to just get out of Iran, do you think diplomacy could actually bring about another Iran nuclear deal at this point, Senator?
12: Well, I know if we had people who were willing to negotiate, we could get it done because we got that done when President Obama was in office. We had the JCPOA. The JCPOA prevented Iran from getting a nuclear weapon. It dramatically contained its nuclear enrichment program, and it had the world's most intense inspection regime so that if they cheated, we could catch them like that. And of course, just last year, Donald Trump told the country that he had obliterated Iran's nuclear enrichment program, taken care of it, and his

0: This head of DNI, Tulsi Gabbard, testified that they have no evidence that Iran wants to resume it. So the president got dragged into this war. Prime Minister Netanyahu said that he'd been waiting 40 years for somebody to go to war with him in Iran. He found a president stupid enough to do it. I blame Donald Trump for that decision, but here we are.
1: All right, let me shift gears now, Senator. I do want to ask you about something that unfolded this week on Capitol Hill. This was your heated exchange with FBI Director Kash Patel. It was during a Senate hearing this week where the two of you sparred over reporting about Patel's alleged drinking habits. We have to stress that Patel has denied all of the allegations against him. But I do want to play a section from that hearing and get your reaction on the other side. Take a look.
2: So there have been no occasions during your tenure when FBI personnel were unable to promptly reach you?
3: Absolutely not. You can ask my entire workforce. They hear from me at every single hour of the day, as do these great gentlemen here, as do the men and women of the interagency and state and local law enforcement in the White House.
2: And so there have been no occasions when your security detail had difficulty waking or locating you, is that right?
3: Nope, it's a total farce. I don't even know where you get this stuff, but it doesn't make it credible because you say so.
1: Do you believe that the FBI can function effectively with Director Patel in charge?
0: Oh, I don't. But it's not simply because of this issue, the fact that there's so many reports that indicate that his drinking has meant that he's incapacitated at many times. As I said, Kristen, I really don't care what he does on his free time, so long as he's not putting the public at risk, so long as he's not compromising his important mission as director of the FBI. But beyond this, we also have the fact that he is completely weaponized the FBI. He went after agents who were helped investigate the January 6th rioters. More recently, he went after agents who were part of the investigation of Trump's taking classified materials to Mar-a-Lago. They didn't decide to do that. They were following their orders. And by the way, many of them were part of the counter-espionage unit with respect to Iran. So he fired them at the very moment we need them most, when we have this conflict with Iran. So I think he needs to go for a whole host of reasons.
1: Well, Senator, you took the alcohol use disorders identification test. You challenged Director Patel to do the same. Do you have any indication that he's actually going to take that test? Or do you think that that was a challenge that to some extent you did just to prove a point?
0: Well, he said in public testimony that he would do it. He's also under oath automatically in the sense that lying to Congress is a crime. So he said he's going to do it. My sense from Patel's conduct overall is he may or may not do it, but I unfortunately won't be able to believe the results because in that hearing, he did lie several times.
1: Mm. All right. Well, I do want to turn to the redistricting battle where Democrats have faced, as you know, Senator, a series of recent setbacks in the courts. Do you believe that Democrats are in danger of losing their fight to win back the House?
0: I do not. I think the Democrats will win back the House because there's so much momentum. People are extremely upset, as they should be, with the fact that, you know, Trump has handled the economy in a terrible way. Prices are going through the roof. Life is unaffordable for millions and millions of Americans. He started a war that he promised he wouldn't. And so I think the momentum is very much there. Now, obviously, these decisions, including the more recent, you know, attack on the Voting Rights Act, which was a huge, infamously bad decision, provide some setbacks. But I think the political winds, Kristen, are blowing strongly enough that Democrats will win back the House.
1: Senator, Maryland is actually considering redrawing its state maps after the Democrat-led state Senate previously rejected measures to redistrict. And these new maps would, in fact, eliminate the state's lone Republican representative. Do you support redrawing the lines before the midterms? What do you say to the charges? It's hypocritical.
0: Oh, I do if it's possible. Look, Here's my view, Kristen. I've always supported nationwide nonpartisan redistricting. We should put on a blindfold and we should draw congressional districts in nonpartisan ways. But Republicans have blocked that legislation at the federal level. Meanwhile, Trump has ordered Texas to engage in redistricting, which they did. So I am very much opposed to unilateral disarmament. I want to thank California for what they're doing, the Virginians for what they did despite their Supreme Court decision. And Maryland and other states should do what we can, because the future control of the House is at stake right here. And we need to do everything we can to prevent a continuation of what is a complete rubber stamp. All right. For Donald Trump. You heard Lindsey Graham. He said this is the party of Donald Trump. It is. It's a personality cult. And we need checks and balances, not a personality cult of rubber stamps.
1: All right. Senator Chris Van Hollen, thank you so very much for being here.
0: Thank you.
1: And when we come back, former FBI Director James Comey joins me next.
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1: Welcome back, and joining me now is former FBI Director James Comey, author of the new novel, Red Verdict. Director Comey, welcome back to Meet the Press.
13: It's great to be with you.
1: Great to have you here. Congratulations on your novel. We'll talk about it in just a moment. I do want to start with this extraordinary moment in which you find yourself, you're facing a second indictment by the Trump administration, trial in just a few weeks, potentially. I know you're not going to comment on the specifics of the case, but I want to ask you a big picture question. The charges against you stem from this Instagram post of seashells that spelled out 8647. You see it right there. The indictment says it was, quote, a serious expression of an intent to do harm to the President of the United States. Has being under this microscope changed the way you live your life, Director Comey?
13: It's made me want to spend more time as a grandfather, pushing my grandkids on a swing and not talking to awesome people like yourself. But it hasn't changed how I see the world or my life.
1: Well, I interviewed the acting Attorney General, Todd Blanche, earlier this month, and he said, quote, "This is not just about a single Instagram post. This is about a body of evidence that the grand jury collected over the series of about 11 months. Do you know what he's talking about? Evidence over the series of 11 months?
13: Yeah, I saw that. As you said a few minutes ago, I don't talk about the case because the federal court rules require you not. I would urge the acting attorney general to bone up on the rules.
1: So, but do you know what he's talking about with the,
13: I don't want to comment on it because then some would say I'm commenting on the case. He ought not to be talking about it. I can't talk about it. That's why we have a judicial process in a courtroom.
1: Fair enough. In an interview with Stephen Colbert last year, you did address what you were thinking when you and your wife were walking on the beach. You said you saw the shells in the sand. I want to just play a little bit of what you told Stephen Colbert.
13: She looked at it and said, why'd someone put their address in the sand?
14: All right.
13: And then we stood at it, trying to figure out what it was. And she'd long been a server in restaurants. And she said, you know what I think it is?
14: Yeah.
13: I think it's a reference to restaurants when you would 86 something in a restaurant.
14: Right, it's off the menu.
13: Yeah. I said, no, I remember when I was a kid, you'd say 86 to get out of a place. This place stinks, let's 86 it. And so I said, I think it's a clever political message. And she said, you should take a picture of it. I said, sure. And then she said, you should Instagram that. And boom.
1: Just big picture, Director Comey, what do you say to those who would argue the former director of the FBI shouldn't be putting political posts on Instagram or social media?
13: Yeah, I'm a private citizen. I saw a shell in the fall of 2024 where someone wrote an endorsement of Kamala Harris in a big seashell. I took a picture of it, thought it was very clever, and I think I wrote, Ariel understands the assignment, a reference to Little Mermaid. I'm a private citizen. Again, I'm not going to talk about that particular post, but I use Instagram the way any awkward, nerdy dad would.
1: Well, in the past, you've said you have faith in the legal system. As you face this second indictment, are you confident that you will be cleared one way or another?
13: I have complete faith in our judicial system. It's the genius of our founders. It's the, frankly, the only leg of our three-leg stool that is still standing in the U.S. government, but it's standing tall and straight. It is the guardian of the rule of law, and I believe in it. And so let's make use of it.
1: And you've publicly posted you haven't done anything wrong, you haven't done anything illegal. So are you confident that at the end of the day you'll be cleared in one way or another?
13: Yeah, all I can do without making my lawyers angry at me is repeat what I said in my initial statement. I'm not just not guilty. I am innocent. And so let's go.
1: All right. You have, if we look back, been in the crosshairs of politicians in the past. This is not new, from Hillary Clinton, the email investigation, the Russia probe. Looking back, Director Comey, is there anything you would have done differently over the past decade?
13: Anything? Yeah, lots of things in my life as a father and a grandfather
1: and
13: as FBI director. There are all kinds of things that I screwed up. The major decisions that people often talk about, I still see them the same. But yeah, I would be better in all kinds of ways if I had a magic wand.
1: Yeah, well, let me be more specific, because you've wondered out loud whether your decision to reopen the Clinton email investigation 11 days before voters went to the polls may have helped elect President Trump back in 2016. Knowing what you know now, would you have made the same exact decision again?
13: I think so. The only thing I've wondered is whether I should have dumped that very difficult decision on the Attorney General on October the 28th. She declined to speak to me, but I could have just sent her a memo saying, here's what I think we have to do. But I decided then, and honestly, 10 years later, it feels the same. That would have been a chicken blank thing to do. It was a decision that I had to make because I had testified all summer that the investigation was done, and now it's not done. Do I really conceal that from the American people, from the Congress? I can't. And it would have been a chicken thing to do to dump it on the AG. But sometimes when people are unhappy with me on the street, I think, I should have left it for Loretta Lynch.
1: Well, 10 years later, now that you've had all of this time to think about it, do you think that decision did play a role in the election of President Trump?
13: I hope not. My goal all of that year was to stay out of politics. And having seen two elections after that, where, as they said, the difference the FBI made was late deciding voters broke for Trump in 16, but then they did again in 20, and then they did again in 24 when I was home in my pajamas for both elections. So I don't think so. But again, we made the decision because it was the least bad option. Both options sucked, honestly, but this was the one most consistent with the values of the department. So as painful as it is, I'd have to do the same thing again.
1: President Trump was indicted twice by the Justice Department. As you know, in public posts, he's now justified going after his political enemies because of how he believes he was treated. Do you view the prosecutions against you as political payback?
13: Well, I can't talk about the Shell case.
1: Talk
13: the one
1: about
13: before
1: the first
13: that
1: one.
13: Got dismissed. Absolutely. And we made a motion to have it dismissed as a vindictive prosecution. The President of the United States cannot use the Justice Department to target people because he wants to retaliate against them. We just can't operate as a republic if that happens. And so there's a powerful argument to be made that's illegal. We didn't get to that because there were all kinds of other problems with the case. But absolutely, going after John Brennan, after Jim Clapper, after Adam Schiff, all of these things are not about the merits. It's about retaliation. And that is not just wrong. It's a way in which our system cannot operate and be effective.
1: Does it make you and your family fearful?
13: No, because I know what I'm dealing with. Someone who's announced he's now the hunter. Okay, let's go.
1: Acting Attorney General Todd Blanche told me earlier this month the evidence that was presented to a grand jury in this latest case, not the government, not the Department of Justice. He said, quote, it's not Todd Blanche that returned an indictment against James Comey. It's the grand jury, part of the judicial process. Does the fact that a grand jury issued this latest indictment undercut any argument that this latest indictment might be political retribution? Not that you have made that argument here, but for those who would make that argument.
13: I'm so tempted to answer that. But can I answer it about the last case, which is now gone?
1: Please.
13: Same argument was made. A grand jury returned an indictment. Still doesn't change the fact that it can be a vindictive prosecution. And there, of course, a magistrate judge found misconduct of a variety of kinds by the late-breaking appointed U.S. attorney, Lindsey Halligan. And so it's important. The grand jury is an important part of the process, but there's more to follow.
1: As you know, the FBI director is meant to serve a nonpartisan 10-year term. I don't have to tell you that. You're very familiar with that. Do you think the next president should keep FBI Director Kash Patel in his position through his 10-year term?
13: Next president should make an evaluation about whether whoever's in that job come January of 2029 is performing it in a way that's consistent with the American people's expectations for that organization, which is to be competent, honest, and independent. On the current record, it would be a tough continuation for the current director, but I don't know. The president, whoever the president is then, will have to make that evaluation.
1: Let me ask you, because would it undermine the independence of the FBI if the next president doesn't allow Patel to serve out that full 10-year term?
13: Well, again, the values are independence, competence, and honesty, and if by some stroke Mr. Patel is reflecting all those values in another 2 years, then maybe the next president will want to keep him. But I think you have to have a competent, honest, and independent person leading that institution, else its other contributions to America are lost.
1: You've laid out the qualities that you think are necessary to be FBI director. Do you think Kash Patel has those qualities? Has he showcased that?
13: Not for me to say. An expression from law school keeps popping in my head, res ipsa loquitur, which is Latin, I think, for the thing speaks for itself. So I'll let others make that judgment.
1: Okay. Acting Attorney General Todd Blanche says that during the second Trump administration, so far, more than 200 people have been forced out of the Justice Department. That includes your own daughter, who was a federal prosecutor in New York. Do you have confidence in the Justice Department to serve the people of this country right now?
13: I do not, looked at from the top level. The people running it, if you're bragging about forcing out career prosecutors and agents because the president doesn't like a lawful investigation they conducted, something is seriously broken at the top. But I have great confidence in the people down below who are just trying to hang on. And I'm urging them, hang on 2.5 years, and then we can rebuild these institutions. But we need good people in those roles. America does.
1: All right. Director Comey, let me turn to your novel, Red Verdict. Here it is. Great book. It's the latest in your series, quite frankly, of legal thrillers. It's number 4. You write scenes based on your decades of experience inside the DOJ. Do you think your novels still reflect the reality of the people serving in the Justice Department today?
13: Yes. Again, I'm going to exclude that top layer and sort of skim that off. Down below, yes. People join the Department of Justice, the FBI, which is part of the Department of Justice, because they want to do the right thing. And in the overwhelming main, they do. My characters are flawed because they're humans, as I am, but they are good people trying to do the right thing. That's what I love about this writing, and I hope readers, first, the stories are really cool and capture you, but most of all, the characters show something that is real and that ought to reassure all of us.
1: Well, one of the characters, the central character based on your daughter, you have said, I wonder, what do you hope this next chapter will look like for your daughter, for you, for your family in your actual real life?
13: Well, next chapter for me will be more books, and then once a year I will do interviews, so maybe we'll see each other again. But for people like my daughter, my son-in-law, who resigned from the U.S. Attorney's Office in Virginia the day I was charged, they represent hundreds of quality people. I think they're, I don't want to tell them what their employment situation should be, but I hope they flow back, and I think lots and lots of great people will flow back with the opportunity to rebuild the department, which was what happened after Watergate. Great young people came back to save us, and they will again.
1: All right. Director James Comey, thank you so much for being here. We really appreciate it.
13: Thanks for having me.
1: Thank you. Great to talk to you. When we come back, President Trump back from Beijing after a high-stakes meeting with Xi Jinping, 54 years after Richard Nixon opened the door to China in an historic visit that changed the world. Our Meet the Press Minute is next.
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1: Welcome back. 54 years ago, Richard Nixon made history, becoming the first sitting U.S. president to visit China, meeting with Mao Zedong and ending a quarter century of isolation between the two countries. The trip helped reshape the global balance of power and ultimately paved the way for full diplomatic relations in 1979. Speaking with Meet the Press more than a decade after leaving the White House, Nixon reflected on that moment.
22: I would say that as people look back on the Nixon administration, they're probably most likely to remember 50 years from now, 100 years from now, that it made a difference on a very major issue. We changed the world. If it had not been for the China Initiative, which only I could do at that point, we would be in a terrible situation today, with China aligned with the Soviet Union and with the Soviet Union's power. The China Initiative hasn't brought peace to the world. We can't be sure what will happen, but without it, we would be in a terrible shape.
1: The panel is here. NBC News Chief Capitol Hill Correspondent Ryan Nobles, Democratic strategist Adrian Elrod, and Lonnie Chen, a fellow at the Hoover Institution. Welcome to all of you. Thank you for being here on a jam-packed Sunday. Ryan, I have to start with you. These results overnight, dramatic. Louisiana Senator Bill Cassidy going down in defeat, losing his seat to Trump-backed challenger Julia Letlow, who fell short of winning outright. She would have needed 50% plus one in order to win. So she goes to a runoff with Fleming. What does this moment say about the grip that President Trump has over the Republican Party? You heard Senator Lindsey Graham say it's clear this is the party of Trump.
23: Mother, it's impossible to be a Republican in American politics right now and not be 100% in lockstep with Donald Trump. And that's been proven time and time again. Bill Cassidy, when he cast that vote to convict President Trump in the wake of January 6th, he basically sealed his political fate. And there was no chance that Donald Trump was ever going to forget about that. But I have to imagine that there are a lot of Republicans that are running in very tight midterm elections in swing districts across the country that have to question the decision-making process of the Trump political apparatus to spend so much time and energy removing Republicans who vote with Donald Trump 90 to 95% of the time. It's a lot of expense, it's a lot of time, and the same applies to what's happening in Kentucky here on Tuesday with Tom Massie. Donald Trump is on a revenge tour. He often wins those revenge tours, but what does it mean for the future health of the Republican Party?
1: Lonnie, pick up on that point. The Massie race, the most expensive primary in history, and the fact that, as Ryan is saying, he votes with Trump over 90% of the time. So did Cassidy, by the way.
0: Yeah, but it's not enough, right? Yeah. There's two things I'm reminded of here. One is how national our politics have become. It used to be the case you'd like your member of Congress. There was somewhat disassociated from your opinion of the national party. You like your member of Congress. You don't like Congress in general. We know all these trends from political science. That's not the case anymore, right? Politics is nationalized, and there's no greater national figure in Republican politics than Donald Trump. The second thing I would say is Donald Trump is the sun, the moon, and the stars for Republican voters. He generates a massive gravitational pull. And the reason why his political apparatus is spending so much time trying to oust Republicans who vote with him 95% of the time is because they can find Republicans who vote with him 100% of the time. And that margin is worth it for that political apparatus to be able to have members of Congress who are totally aligned with President Trump. I think the warning signs are there for Massie for Tuesday night. The survey research suggests that that race has basically flipped against Massie over the last couple of weeks. I think people in Kentucky like him. They like Donald Trump more.
1: Yeah, it seemed like he was going to hold on. It certainly has gotten a lot tougher based on the recent polling. Adrian, let me have you weigh in. This redistricting battle. In the wake of these legal defeats that Democrats have suffered, according to Dave Wasserman of the Cook Political Report, Democrats, he said, initially needed 3 seats to win back the House. Now he projects it's more like 10. Has this become out of reach? You heard Senator Van Hollen say, no, not at all. But what are your conversations?
2: Yeah, Senator Van Hollen is exactly right. I mean, look, what happened in Virginia was certainly a setback for Democrats. But Kristen, we're going to win at the ballot box, and we have been winning at the ballot box. I think the stat is 267 out of 297 special elections that have taken place since November 2024. Democrats have either flipped those or significantly overperformed Republicans in those seats. So we are showing that we can win. Trump is underwater on almost every issue, from the economy, obviously affordability being a huge part of the economy, the war in Iran, gas prices. He is substantially underwater. So we are winning at the ballot box. And look, we're taking the fight to the states. I think this only underscores the importance of Democrats making sure that we have more state legislative wins, that we win more governor's seats, so that we can fight tooth and nail on this redistricting battle going forward.
1: Well, Ryan, pick up on that point, because Adrian's talking about the economy is going to be front and center. And here we have these comments that President Trump made as he's departing for China, this historic trip. He's pressed on the extent to which Americans' financial situation factors into his negotiations with Iran. He says, I don't think about it. How much is that playing on the Capitol Hill to the campaign trail with Republicans? What are they saying?
23: And you heard Senator Graham double down on that point with you today. Listen, President Trump's making a bet. That bet is that the American people believe a nuclear-free Iran is worth the cost of $5 a gallon of gasoline. And in many ways, he's making the same argument that many presidents have made in the wake of 9/11, during World War II, that Americans understand the cost of national security. I just don't think there's a lot of evidence that the situation in Iran carries the same level of weight that some of these other international conflicts have. And that if you look at the polling, 77% of Americans believe that the war in Iran is costing them financially. And if the economy is the dominant issue in the fall election, that is a very serious bet for the president to make. And if things don't improve quickly, and I mean in the next couple of weeks, and those prices don't start to come down, it's hard to imagine how Republicans don't pay that price in the fall.
1: Well, Lonnie, a recent poll shows 77% say President Trump's policies have actually worsened their economic situation. Is there enough time for it to turn around, even if the war were to end in the next few weeks, say?
0: I think the impressions are pretty well baked. I mean, if you look at, for example, the public's perception of the president's handling of cost of living issues, there's been a 20-point swing between last year and this year. That's pretty tremendous. I think the key issue here is Democrats have a lot of energy going into this election, but they also have the challenge that their image is limited. I think a lot, it's capped. I think a lot of Americans question, for example, Democrats' positioning on cultural issues. They question whether Democrats are really better able to handle the economy. That's going to go up against this general trend we see in midterm elections where presidents have a tough time, and the president's image in this particular situation on cost of living issues, the top issue, is severely underwater. So those are the trends we're going to see. I think the redistricting thing has really helped Republicans. The likelihood that they retain the House is a lot higher now than it was before, and I still think the Senate stays Republican.
1: Adrian?
2: Look, I respectfully disagree. I mean, look, the Democratic Party's brand certainly needs some work. And I think once we get past the midterms and we start focusing on the presidential campaign in 2027, 2028, we've got a number of amazing governors who are running. We've got some really strong candidates who are going to come forward, be front and center, and really have an open debate about the future of our country. And I think you will see the Democratic Party brand emerge and improve when that happens. But at the same time, look, when we're looking at the numbers in the House, it seems almost impossible that Republicans would hold on to it. I mean, we are there only down a couple of seats, or we are Democrats are only down a couple of seats right now. And with redistricting, sure, it's a setback for us. But again, on the issues, Kristen, we are going to win on them. We have been, and we will win at the ballot box again in November.
1: Ryan, final 30 seconds. What are you going to be watching for on Tuesday night? Six states go into the polls.
23: Listen, I'm not convinced that Tom Massey can't win on Tuesday.
1: Okay.
23: And I think there's a possibility that he bucks a trend. But if he does, I don't think we should overanalyze that. I think he's a unique politician in a unique district. And it doesn't necessarily mean that Donald Trump doesn't still own the Republican Party.
1: Well, it is going to be an exciting night. That is for sure. Thank you all for joining us. Really appreciate it. And a quick and important programming note. Please join me along with Hallie Jackson and Steve Kornacki and Ryan Nobles as we break down the results of Tuesday's primary elections on NBC News Now, starting at 6:30 Eastern. You don't want to miss it. It's going to be a very exciting night. That is all for today. Thank you so much for watching. We'll be back next week, because if it's Sunday, it's Meet the Press.

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4: Our show is indeed Inside Twins. Good morning, everybody. Chris Atterbury with you from our network headquarters here at Target Field in advance of Sunday baseball. Twins and Brewers wrapping up what has been a dynamite series. Hasn't gone the Twins' way. A couple of tough one-run losses to a very good Milwaukee club. Twins will look to return the favor today with Bailey Ober on the mound coming off an absolutely brilliant performance his last time out. Our guest today, we are going literally as far inside the front office as we can. Twins general manager Jeremy Zoll is in

0: of our 500th show. Harvey had already retired. In the next little snippet where we walk down memory lane, we're going to talk to the successor in that position. His name is Craig Swagler. Now, I'd like to just sort of take a minute and talk a little bit about Craig, because Craig was somebody that Mark and I really grew up with at the radio division, right? Mark, like, what was he doing? Was he doing special events when you were at CBS Radio?
1: Yeah, Craig and I pretty much the same age. So yeah, we were working side by side, slightly different roles, but yeah, he and I were you know, we were friends at the time. We would work our shift in the newsroom together, and then we many times we would go out afterward and, you know, have a drink and go out on the town. So yeah, I kind of grew up with him in some ways.
0: And when you both met, you were single, is that right?
1: Yeah, we were single.
0: Oh. My God, both married with children. Now, the reason why I really came to just love and respect Craig is that, you know, I have to be honest, gang, like both Mark and I, and also Craig, we were kind of favorites of Harvey Nagler. Harvey really loved us and he really gave us great opportunities. And so when Craig ended up at atop the radio division, running it as the general manager, it was so great because it was kind of like Mark and I could be working with the guy that we knew really well, but he was sort of kind of our boss, dotted line. He was very much instrumental in helping us continue the radio show, but also really gave us the opportunity to launch a podcast for CBS. And that still continues. So if you want to actually subscribe to our podcasts, all you need to do is go to our website, jillonmoney.com. You can subscribe to both of our podcasts. One is for CBS. One is the Jill on Money podcast. Craig really helped us with that CBS entree into the podcast world. Hey, listen, we tried to let them do our podcast when we were first launching Jill on Money. They passed. Remember, Mark? I was like, okay, I guess we're going somewhere else. And
1: ding dongs.
0: Yeah, well, that's when we went to my friend Spencer and it was all done. But that said, Craig Swagler has been a wonderful friend to us, to the shows that we've produced, and he has given us tremendous opportunities. And Mark spoke to Craig when it was 6 years ago, when we were talking about the 500th show of this program, the Jill on Money show, and now we're in the 790s. So it's incredible to imagine, but that is where we are. So here is an interview from 6 years ago between Mark Talercio, executive producer extraordinary one, and Craig Swagler.
2: There's been this transition. You're kind, you know, you're running the show now. You're calling the shots. So what made you stick with Jill and stick with the show and keep it running?
3: Jill is one of the most transformative and compelling individuals when it comes to business and economic news. She breaks things down so understandably into realistic, digestible topics, and they're so relatable that without a question, Jill's ability to do that in a continual turbulent time of our financial concerns people have is crucial, not only to the makeup of all the shows we have, but to informing our audience of the best pieces of information that drive a lot of their decisions that affect their homes and their families. And it was without a question that what Jill was doing was important to the work we were doing overall, not to mention the slew of honors and awards that Jill had won, both prior to me taking on the vice president and general manager role of the network, but also afterwards. And all of them recognize the fact that Jill is substantially a standout individual. She is someone who is influential in her area, but also impactful in what she delivers. And I am so proud to have her content every day on our network, informing our listeners and making them a little smarter in the process.
2: So obviously you're calling the shots. So you kind of hold the key to, well, especially my future. And I guess Jill's, if she wants to continue doing the show. So is there another 10 years in the future?
3: I think so. Absolutely. And we've seen it in two different areas, not only, and you know this, and Jill knows this, the reaction that we get from the audience directly clearly shows that she resonates and has influence. Her importance that she plays in a multi-platform way, you see it in her social media, you see it in on-demand audio content with her podcast, But also you see it in what she does on CBS television and CBS.

0: this morning. All of that collectively together is a huge brand with Jill on Money, Jill Schlesinger, and CBS News. So it's recognized by both the listener world as well as advertisers that want to be in that space, because they see when people talk to Jill, she can inform them and influence them. And that's a powerful thing to have.
1: As I said to Harvey, it's kind of, and you know, obviously, you know this, working in radio your whole life, it's rare that something in radio lasts 10 years these days. So I guess that says a lot about what she's doing with the show.
0: It does. I think it also says a lot about Jill, and it says a lot about her passion for the medium and the uniqueness that radio is. Radio is an effective tool. It's in many ways the original social media. It's a way for you to reach out to so many people so broadly, which you cannot do in the same way. Social media is much more targeted in what it does. It doesn't surprise me that there is this want to be involved in this ecosystem with Jill. And decisions we make around our finances are something that's a story that does not end or change. It's extremely viable in the decisions we make for both our personal lives and our professional lives.
2: That was an interview that was conducted 6 years ago with Craig Swagler. He now runs a big NPR station group down in the Mid-Atlantic, and he was so amazing to me and to Mark and to this show. So grateful for him. And mostly, of course, grateful to you. We are celebrating the last show here for Jill on Money. And if you want to keep listening, there's going to be more great stuff ahead. Stay tuned.
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Welcome back. It's the Jill on Money Show, the final Jill on Money radio show. 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It's about to be renamed. Shh, don't tell anyone. 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So do check that out. On both of these shows, we are committed to answering your financial questions. 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There, you will hit the Contact Us button. It's always in the upper right-hand corner, wherever you are on the website. And a form will pop up. That's the email we receive. If you would like to ask your question live with us, you'll join us on the Jill on Money podcast. It's absolutely a blast. We'd love to have you. Just check the box and Mark will do everything else. Now, I know we've been reminiscing for the first part of this show, but I did want to actually sneak in a question. Here is an email from Rich, who is asking, hi, Jill and Mark. This may have been answered already in the EdSlot webinar, but I'm hoping you can help me understand this. Okay, here you go. You ready for your hypothetical, Mark? Pay attention now. If somebody is in the 22% tax bracket, wouldn't the incremental 22% that is being invested and growing for decades be better than not investing that now by paying the tax? I don't really understand this question. I'm assuming there's a tax consideration at the end that makes the Roth so attractive. Oh, okay. Yeah. What you're missing is that when you take the money out, there's no tax due. And when you take your money out and it's invested, even if it grows, if it grows for decades, both are growing for decades. In one scenario, you have to pay tax at the end and you don't know what the tax rate will be in the future. So Rich says he's 63. I have two adult kids. I talk about personal finances with them. I want to understand it better. Okay. So the reality is both a Roth and a traditional account will be invested and make money without any current taxation. The big difference about the structures is when you pay your tax, right? So in the structure of a Roth, you say, I'm putting an after-tax dollar in. It grows without any taxation. When you pull it out at the end, no tax due. With a traditional, the money has gone in, there has not been any tax paid on it, but when you pull it out later, there will be tax due. For the kids, especially if they're looking at the future decades down the line, it's far better to pay the tax today, not knowing what taxes will be like in the future. I hope I answered your question. If not, get back in touch with us, Rich. This next one is from Emily, who says, hi, Jill, I'm 56. I earn about $105,000 a year. My expenses are $4,000 a month, and I have about $200,000 equity in a condo that I bought about a year and a half ago. My mortgage is $146,000. She says, I put a lot of money down, you know, as a down payment, and I've been paying down my mortgage aggressively. I wonder what the rate is. Let's see. Her interest rate on her mortgage is 6.125%. She says, I've only got about $250,000 in retirement assets, mostly Roth, $75,000 in a brokerage and checking. So, okay, remember, 56, 105 grand a year, expenses 4 grand a month. She's got this high mortgage rate. And she said, does your advice not to pay down my mortgage quickly apply in my case since I have so little in retirement? I likely will stay in the condo for at least 5 years, but maybe longer, 15. I'm a new listener. I love your show. I also loved your book, The Great Money Reset, which really applied to me after coming back to the U.S. after a decade out of the country, a bunch of family upheaval and restarting my life. Okay, Emily. It's a funny thing that you ask because in your head, what you're saying to yourself is, I don't have a lot in retirement assets, so I want to get rid of this mortgage because then you don't want to be burdened by having the mortgage. I look at it the opposite way, which is you don't have a lot in assets. Therefore, I don't want to sink those available assets into a mortgage, into paying down your mortgage. Because remember, let's just pretend you had $150,000 right now that's available. Let's say it's in your brokerage account. You say, look, I'll just pay off the mortgage and then I don't have that monthly payment. But the problem is you don't have the money either and the money's not growing
And if something bad happens, you don't have access to the money. So the liquidity is really the part about paying down the mortgage in your case. Now, if you had $5 million and you said, I don't want to have this mortgage, sure, pay off the mortgage. But I think because you don't have a lot of money that is saved already, making sure that you preserve that money is important. And if you're making $105,000 a year and you keep pay the mortgage off little by little, it'll be fine. And you work for another 10 or 12 years, you know, then we're going to have different opportunities. I don't know what term of a mortgage you took, but certainly if you're saying, let's just pretend that you say, I'm going to stay in the condo at least 5 years, but maybe longer, 15. Certainly, if you don't even know if you could be there 5 or 10 years, then I would certainly not pay that down early. So the reason not to pay it down early in your case, Emily, is about having access to your money. Okay. You're listening to the final Jill on Money radio show. If you want more of us, go to jillonmoney.com. We'll be right back.

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5: Hey, it's Tyler Axness, host of After News Live. 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

0: Welcome back. It's the Jill on Money Show, and we are celebrating our final broadcast with you. Hey, you know what, Mark? When Mark Maron took his podcast down, you know who his last show was with? Do you know that?
1: No.
0: It was with President Obama. So we don't have a president, but we are excited because Mark and I were unanimous, all two of us, had decided that we wanted to air what was our absolute favorite interview over the last 15 years. Now, I'm talking about interview with a guest because you guys are always the most important. But I cannot explain how the interview that we conducted with Admiral William H. McRaven absolutely changed our view of like what a guest could be. So in the second hour of this show, we are going to re-air an interview that we conducted in 2017, mostly because I like to usually re-air this particular interview over Memorial Day weekend, but we are not going to get a Memorial Day weekend with you guys. So we're going to air it on the early side. But I remember this day so well, Mark. We were in one of those nasty studios in the back of CBS News. And do you remember that he came off of CBS Mornings? He came off the air and he and his wife were with us. And wasn't his wife with you behind the glass?
1: Yeah, she sat in the control room with me while you were in there interviewing her husband.
0: He could not have been more normal. Truly, he was like this decorated soldier. And Mark, his claim to fame was the Osama bin Laden capture and kill, right?
1: Yeah, he orchestrated the whole raid that eventually led to the end of Osama bin Laden.
0: Unbelievable. Anyway, in the next hour, we are continuing to walk down memory lane. And we are re-airing that 2017 interview, the most important and the best interview I think Mark and I have ever done, with Admiral William H. McRaven. Stay tuned. It's the Jill on Money Show, and we will be right back.

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4: I'm Heather Bosch. Manhunt in Texas. Austin police are searching for one of three suspected gunmen who's still at large after a series of shootings. Police Chief Lisa Davis.
5: We're currently investigating 10 shootings that occurred late yesterday and into today. At this time, most of the shootings have occurred in South Austin. No specific motive, and they appear to be random in nature.
4: Four people were injured. Two U.S. Navy jets appeared to touch mid-air at an air show in Idaho, all four crew members ejecting before the jets crashed to the ground. Eyewitness video.
6: There have been four good parachutes that were seen, and we ask that everyone remain where you are.
4: Courtesy Ruben Villapando, organizers of the event at the Mountain Home Air Force Base say the aviators are safe. There are no other reports of injuries. Nearly 90 deaths are now being blamed on Ebola in Africa's Democratic Republic of Congo. Virologist Jason Kidrichuk compares it to other outbreaks.
7: Not as high as what we've seen with other Ebola virus outbreaks, with other Ebola virus species, but it's the extraordinary number of cases that we've seen in such a short period of time. So there's a real need right now to figure out how many people have been not diagnosed yet, how far the virus has reached, and how quickly this can get contained.
4: The World Health Organization has declared it a public health emergency. U.S. Trade Representative Jamison Greer is backing up President Trump's assertion that great deals were made during Trump's recent trip to China, telling CBS's Face the Nation.
8: We saw China over the past couple of days reduce a host of non-tariff barriers on agricultural products such as beef and poultry, et cetera. And so we've seen them already starting to do things to facilitate imports from the United States.
4: A day-long rally in Washington, D.C. aims to rededicate the country as one nation under God. Speaker Mike Johnson says faith has deep roots.
9: Facing imminent battle and almost certain death, our founders held a decisive day of what they called humiliation, fasting, and prayer. They did that to humble themselves and to seek your guidance at the dawn of their fight for freedom.
4: Historians point out the founders also took steps to make separation of church and state. Pomp, circumstance, and a royal lesson in Great Britain.
10: As the band marched past the viewing stand outside Buckingham Palace, William and Kate led their three children to greet some of the World War II veterans seated in the front row. William putting an occasional reassuring hand on 7-year-old Louis's shoulder. George, Charlotte, and Louis are being slowly groomed for their futures in what its royal members call the firm. Vicky Barker, CBS News, London.
4: This is CBS News.
11: Join Adriana Diaz and Kelly O'Grady for the perfect start to your weekend. 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
13: Michael Wallace, CBS News.
4: 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The programs allow time off for parents who have newborns in the ICU. 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I'm Heather Bosch, CBS.
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21: Welcome back to the final Jill on Money radio show. For this hour, we are airing our favorite interview ever. It was conducted in 2017, and our interviewee, the wonderful Admiral William H. McRaven, he had just written the book Make Your Bed, Little Things That Can Change Your Life and Maybe the World. At the time we did this interview, he was serving as the chancellor of the University of Texas system. Here we go, our favorite interview ever of the Jill on Money show with William McRaven. Describe just a little bit about having to present the president with options. Will he then say, Bill, what do you think? Or do you immediately say, here are your five options, this is what I think you should
22: do? No. At least with President Obama, and I have not met President Trump, so I can't speak to President Trump, but I'm sure the process is pretty much the same, which, again, the military leaders will come in and they will provide options. Now, if the president says, what is your number one option, then they're certainly prepared to provide that. But invariably, there's a dialogue, as there was with President Obama during the bin Laden raid. And I can tell you that President Obama asked a lot of good questions, hard questions. What are the risks involved? What are our chances of success? I mean, these are kind of natural questions that the president will ask the military leaders.
21: And so when President Obama asked some of those hard questions, Give me an example of some of that. Like, what would he have asked?
22: Well, the president always wants to know the risk to the force. But in the case of the bin Laden raid, President Obama wanted to understand, okay, if I agree to this raid, then how much risk will be? What is the threat to your men on the ground? And how are you going to mitigate that risk? And so this is part of the plan that any military commander has to bring to a president is, force protection, get the mission done, make sure you're protecting the force as best you can, explain the risks to the president of the United States.
21: And is there ever a time where the president asked you a question and it made you rethink your position?
22: In the case of the bin Laden raid, yes. I mean, in terms of tightening up the planning on the mission. Again, I gave the president kind of a broad option. Look, we'll do a helicopter raid. We'll get on the ground. But if we encounter the Pakistanis, we have this option, or this option. And so the president and myself and a number of members of the national security team talked through those and helped refine the plan.
21: Was the bin Laden raid, which obviously it went in your direction, did you have apprehension about it?
22: No, never.
21: Really? How come?
22: No, because I knew what my forces were capable of doing. This was not a terribly complex mission. It was a long helicopter ride, about 162 miles from Afghanistan into Abbottabad, Pakistan. But I knew the SEALs were, you know, highly trained. They were all combat veterans. The helicopter pilots were all combat veterans. We had, you know, good overhead surveillance. We had appropriate packages in the event they got into trouble. So we had a plan A, a plan B, a plan C, and a plan D. So, so no, I wasn't. I mean, again, you're always worried about the safety of your troops. They're your men in this case, and I wanted them all to come back safely. But we also wanted to accomplish the mission. I was confident we could do both.
21: I don't know why, but like I always think that with and I told you before we went on the air that I have you know come married into a military family. Mm-hmm. And it was striking to me that it never seemed like our nephew would talk about being fearful. But you have to be afraid in these in various missions. What made you afraid along the way?
22: Yeah, I think, you know, you have to be a little bit scared. Because that's kind of what keeps keeps you on edge and keeps you looking for potential problem areas. You know, where are you going to get ambushed? How's the helicopter going to get from point A to point B? If you're not scared going into these missions, then you probably haven't been on them before. I mean, you ought to have a little bit of heightened sense of anxiety, and I think every operator does. But the flip side of that is you're very well trained, and you recognize that your training and the support you have from the other members of your team or the military are going to be there to help you out. So, you know, whatever that apprehension is, I think, again, you can reduce some of that concern by realizing you've got great teammates.
21: All right. So when were you scared? Come on, complain here.
22: Besides, well, I was scared a lot.
21: Were you scared walking down the aisle with this lovely lady?
22: Oh, no. That part never scared me. That was easy.
21: So what was scary? Like, give me an instance where you were like, oh, my God, I am scared.
22: Yeah, you know, for me as a commander, again, during Iraq and Afghanistan, I wasn't, you know, a frontline troop. So I didn't have to go out into combat every day like these, you know, young Rangers, young Special Forces officers and NCOs, the SEALs, the Delta Force operators, the helicopter pilots, everybody that supported us. I mean, you know, this 9/11 generation was in hard combat every day. My job was really to ensure we had a kind of a strategic and operational look at it. So most of the time, I wasn't in harm's way day in and day out. Now, having said that, you know, I'd try to go out on a mission with them about once a month just to make sure, one, they saw me as a combat leader that, you know, wasn't afraid to take some risk, wasn't afraid to, you know, endure the hardships that they had to endure. And that's important, I think, for any leader. Having said that, my greatest concerns were always to the troops on the ground, because every night we had overhead surveillance. We had predators that we could watch the action unfold in Iraq and Afghanistan. And, you know, when you are back and you are watching these young men, sometimes in firefights, as good as they are, they're your troops. And so if I was ever concerned or anxious, it was always about the welfare of the troops, more in the middle of a combat situation than at any other time.
21: Now to kind of shift gears. In 2014, you're delivering a commencement speech at the University of Texas, right?
22: Right.
21: And first of all, how did that come about? Who asked you to do that?
22: Well, the president of the university, Bill Powers, asked me to come do the commencement speech at my alma mater, the University of Texas at Austin, and I was thrilled to have the opportunity to do it. And it turned out to be just a fantastic night in Austin in May, and 8,000 students and about 20,000 of their parents and best friends. It was a great evening.
21: And from that commencement speech comes this slim, elegant, and really terrific book.
22: Thanks.
21: Called Make Your Bed.
0: Every morning in SEAL training, my instructors, who at the time were all Vietnam veterans, would show up in my barracks room, and the first thing they'd do was inspect my bed. If you did it right, the corners would be square, the covers would be pulled tight, the pillow centered just under the headboard, and the extra blanket folded neatly at the foot of the rack. It was a simple task, mundane at best, but every morning we were required to make our bed to perfection. It seemed a little ridiculous at the time, particularly in light of the fact that we were aspiring to be real warriors, tough, battle-hardened SEALs. But the wisdom of this simple act has been proven to me many times over. If you make your bed every morning, you will have accomplished the first task of the day. It will give you a small sense of pride, and it will encourage you to do another task, and another, and another. And by the end of the day, that one task completed will have turned into many tasks completed. Making your bed will also reinforce the fact that the little things in life matter. If you can't do the little things right, you'll never be able to do the big things right. And if by chance you have a miserable day, you will come home to a bed that is made, that you made. And a made bed gives you encouragement that tomorrow will be better. So if you want to change the world, start off by making your bed.
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21: 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It is with Admiral William H. McRaven, and we're talking about his book, Make Your Bed.
5: Let's start with why you wanted to turn... First of all, by the way, everyone go and check out the speech because it's been downloaded 10 million times, something to that effect. But what made you want to turn it into a book?
22: You know, every day, literally every single day since the speech, Saturdays and Sundays included, somebody comes up to me and says, I make my bed, or, you know, I don't ring the bell, or I don't back down from the sharks. But after they tell me that, then they always ask me, what was it that inspired you? You know, tell me about your experience as a sugar cookie. Tell me about how you, you know, didn't back down, or who were the people that inspired you? And, you know, for several years, I was just busy, didn't have time to do it, and finally had an opportunity to. It's a small gift book, but I think it has broad appeal. This is not just a book for commencement. I think it's a book for anybody that goes through life that has to deal with failures, that has, you know, great dark moments in life that they have to overcome. So the book was really about people that inspired me.
5: And let's just start with the number one, which is the title of the book, Make Your Bed. Why is making your bed so important?
22: Well, you know, at least when I was being raised, my father was an Air Force officer and my my mother was a school teacher in Texas. And my mother ensured, more so than my father, that I made my bed every day. But as a young kid, you don't really understand why, other than your mom wanted you to make your bed. When I got to SEAL training, it was something that the SEAL instructors came in and inspected every day. And I didn't really understand it at first. Look, we're here to be, you know, real SEAL warriors. Why are we worried about making our bed? And then all of a sudden, you know, you have this epiphany, which is they recognize that it was kind of the first task of the day. And if you start off your day right,

0: SEAL training, there's a bell, a brass bell that hangs in the center of the compound for all the students to see. All you have to do to quit is ring the bell. Ring the bell, and you no longer have to wake up at 5 o'clock. Ring the bell, and you no longer have to be in the freezing cold swims. Ring the bell, and you no longer have to do the runs, the obstacle course, the PT, and you no longer have to endure the hardships of training. All you have to do is ring the bell to get out. If you want to change the world, don't ever, ever ring the bell.
1: Is there something about SEAL training that is different than any other part of the military? What differentiates the SEAL from, you know, the guy who's in the Army? Like, tell me a little bit about that.
0: Well, I will tell you, I think almost all the special forces training are similar in terms of, you know, there's a selection process where, you know, you're looking for, in my case, they were all men. You're looking for men that you think are going to make it through training. You're trying to ensure that they have kind of the right stuff. All of the special forces training, the Ranger training, the SEAL training, I would say the thing that differentiates SEAL training is obviously the water.
1: Mm-hmm.
0: So a lot of my great Army brethren, didn't like the part about being cold, wet, and miserable. That doesn't make them any less tough. Let me tell you, I have seen some of the toughest men I've seen are Army Rangers and Army Green Berets, and we like to think SEAL training is the toughest military training out there. But I think all of them stack up as being pretty tough.
1: Yeah, it would seem so. So one of the other pieces of this, and as you go through and you give the little things that can change your life, you do talk about making sure that you have good teammates,
0: right,
1: and find someone to help you paddle. In the book also, you give some great examples in your own life. But I'm just wondering, like, in your not just career, but in your life, talk a little bit about the reliance on others, that team-based approach, because I do feel a tiny bit like sometimes that's lost in this current culture,
0: right,
1: where everyone's sort of sitting alone at a screen, feeling disconnected. How do those connections really foster success?
0: Well, I talked a little bit about it in the speech, and then I kind of call it out a little bit in the book. But when you go through SEAL training, you're giving what we refer to as an inflatable boat small. It's about an 8 to 10 foot little raft, rubber raft, and you carry it everywhere you go. And the purpose of carrying the raft, it's a 7-man boat crew, but the purpose of carrying it isn't just to carry the boat. It's to recognize that if you're going to get the boat from point A to point B, everybody has to work together as a team. And I don't care whether you're the officer or the junior enlisted guy, if you don't paddle the way you're supposed to paddle, if you don't, you know, stroke hard, if everybody doesn't dig in, then the boat won't get to where it needs to get to. And so the recognition as you go through SEAL training that, you know, you better be a good teammate first. We're called the SEAL teams for a reason. And in fact, when you meet another guy in the SEAL teams, you say, hey, are you in the teams? And so this concept of being a team, everybody having a role to play for you to be successful is important. And then in the book, I talk about the fact that I had a parachute accident back in 2001. Up to that point in my career, I thought, like a lot of SEALs, that maybe I was a little invincible. I'd had some life-threatening situations in the air, underwater, and other places, and I'd always managed to get out of it, but not this time. And so I got pretty banged up in a free-fall parachute jump. And frankly, I thought my career was over. I was banged up that badly. But fortunately, I had a lot of folks, my wife in particular, but my boss, Admiral Eric Olson. Friends came by to see me, wished me well, helped me with my therapy, my physical therapy. And I would never be where I am today were it not for the fact that everybody came together to help me through that tough event in my life.
1: How did that change you going forward when you actually did get injured? Did your mindset change about how you approached what you did or how you approached others?
0: I think, you know, up to that point in time, I always recognized the value of team. But I was never the individual that kind of needed the help in terms of the other team helping me. That was a point in time where I went, I'm just as vulnerable as everybody else. You know, life can be very, very fragile. I mean, I realized that once again, you know, my life was spared, and it all happened in an instant. I

0: had a number of those in my career leading up to the parachute accident, but again, I'd always managed to do the right thing and gotten out of it. Now all of a sudden I'm badly injured, and realize that, wow, moving forward, this is easier than I thought in terms of the potential to get injured. So after 9/11, this occurred before 9/11. After 9/11, as I watched my soldiers, sailors, airmen, and Marines and others, and saw the wounds that they suffered, you realize that you needed to be in a position. I needed to be in a position to help them. Other people needed to be in a position to help them, because we all need people to help us get through life.
1: That life's not fair is something that seems to have quite a bit of resonance in your world, because unfair things happen all the time.
0: You bet.
1: And how do you get through those unfair things?
0: Yeah, you know, again, when we were going through training, there were a lot of folks that felt, you know, if they were the best runner that day, then they would be rewarded for that. If they had the best uniform, they would be rewarded for that. There was this sense of, if I perform well, everything's going to fall into place. But it didn't.
1: Right.
0: And the this concept of being a sugar cookie, as I refer to in the chapter, a sugar cookie was an instructor would just arbitrarily say, you know, McRaven, hit the surf. You had to hit the surf, you know, get all wet, then roll around in the sand. And so you're covered head to toe in sand. And, you know, there was a time when you said, why? My uniform looked good. Everything was great. Mm-hmm. I should be rewarded for that. And the point was, sorry, life isn't fair. You're not always going to be rewarded for things.
2: We'll get back to our interview with William McRaven in just a minute. It's Jill on Money.

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6: Being for Fargo means standing up for safe communities and the people who protect them. Denise Kulpak was born on an Air Force base into a police family. She's always supported those who serve and won't rest until we all feel safe in every one of our neighborhoods. 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
15: 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Right now, let's go back to what I believe is the best interview that we have ever conducted. It is with Admiral William H. McRaven. And in this part of the interview, he talks about how life is not fair. And boy, is that the truth, especially in his world. Here's more of our interview.
7: And so this understanding as you go through life that, life isn't fair. You have to get over it. And you can't spend your time, you know, blaming your parents or blaming your circumstances or blaming your bosses. Life's not fair. But if you press on, if you accept the fact that every once in a while things are going to just go, you know, not go your way. Get over it and move on.
9: And does that mean, though, as a boss, because you're a boss of a lot of people, that that you don't? I mean, really bad things happen. That's one thing.
7: Right.
9: But like when somewhat bad things, are you hardened to that? In other words, I don't know. Like I'm feeling like in the military, that's a lesson. Like, of course, you have to move on. Like, we have a mission here. But in an organization, like, you know, I'm working at CBS, and like, oh, a story gets killed. Life's not fair. Move on. And you know, like, you've just spent hours and hours doing this, and it is true. But do you get to sit on your pity pot for like 5 minutes?
7: Yeah, probably. Everybody does for a few minutes. That's just human nature. But the point is, don't sit on it for too long.
9: Yeah.
7: Like I said, sometimes you bust your tail and things just don't work out well.
9: Can you talk a little bit about failure? Because I never associate, military and failure as, in, you know, like where, how you come through that. Because
7: sure.
9: I feel like sometimes failure is, it's, you know, can result in the loss of life and injury.
7: Right.
9: And like, so how do you come on the other side of that? That's a much more difficult thing than saying, oh, well, life's unfair. Failure's big deal.
7: Failure's a big deal, particularly in a combat situation. And, you know, fortunately, by the time I was in combat after 9/11. I was a pretty seasoned SEAL officer. I'd been in about 26 years, and I'd had a number of failures, not combat related, but a number of failures in my career. And you know, you do the best to show that you're better than your failure. But when it comes to combat, your failures can, in fact, result in the deaths of civilians, unfortunately, and some of your soldiers. But what you have to realize is you have to learn from your mistakes, and particularly in combat, you're going to make mistakes. Combat moves at a pace that you don't control sometimes. We always say that the enemy has a vote, so you can build a great plan, but the enemy may not react the way you expected, and unfortunately, you know, every once in a while, you'll lose guys. But a good combat leader recognizes that, you know, you can't sit on your pity pot too long. You have to say, what did I learn from that? How are we going to do better next time? But you have to be prepared to make the next tough decision as a combat leader.
9: Mm.
7: And I think the difference between a great combat leader and a good combat leader is the great ones overcome failure as quickly as possible. They learn from it, and then they make the next tough decision. Because if you're not prepared to make the next tough decision, then you're going to lose more young men and women. And so that's the important thing to recognize in combat.
9: Who inspired you in your career?
7: Oh, a lot of people inspire me in my career. But I will tell you, invariably, probably not who people think. The kids that inspired me were the young soldiers, sailors, airmen, and Marines I met, the ones that had families with kids. And you'd watch these young soldiers go overseas and come back, and then, you know, 8 months later, they're back overseas again. And they do it year after year after year, and the wife stays at home and takes care of the kids, or the husband stays at home in some cases and takes care of the kids as the wife is forward. These are the men and women that I think are truly inspiring, and they don't, you know, nobody writes books about them.
9: Mm-hmm.
7: They're not going to have any monuments built to them, but they are, you know, the American soldier. And so, you know, they're what's really inspiring.
9: What don't we civilians really understand about the military life? What are some of the things we just don't get and we could never get?
7: Well, I don't know that you could never get it, but you know, the military life is a life of sacrifice. You don't go into the military. A lot of people say, well, why'd you go into the military? And people will say, well, to serve my country. And certainly people want to serve their country. But most young men and women that go into the military, I think initially there's this kind of sense of a challenge. You know, I want to make it through basic training, or I want to make it through SEAL training or Ranger training. And then there's a little sense of adventure. You go from a challenge to an adventure, and now, you know, you're in the SEALs, and in my case, you know, you're traveling around the world, you're jumping out of airplanes, you're locking out of submarines, you have this adventure, and then at some point in time in your career, it kind of becomes a profession. But then after that, it becomes a calling. And that's really kind of when you hit your peak. For me, the calling really came after 9/11. What I saw with the young men and women that came in right after 9/11 was, you know, they jumped, you know, my 26 years, and within a short period of time, they had gone from the challenge, the adventure, the profession to a calling. And that calling required sacrifice. And so it's just hard to appreciate the sacrifice of these young soldiers day in and day out, going on combat missions, year after year deploying, every couple of years moving their family from one geographic location to the next. And now their kids have got to make new friends in school. I mean, these are the sacrifices. But I will tell you, you know, almost any soldier you talk to will tell you that they are happy to sacrifice that, that they love the job they're doing, they're proud to serve this nation, and so we're happy to bear that burden and bear that sacrifice.
15: We'll get back to our interview with Admiral McRaven in just a minute. 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

0: 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Now, seeing my grandson out on the water, it means everything to me. Watching him and taking in the blue waves, the sea breeze, the blurry horizon.
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0: 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Let's get back to Admiral McRaven. He talks about rising to the occasion.
1: You talk about rising to the occasion, and I feel like, you know, you're in this dangerous place, and you're trained in a certain way. You are going to rise to the occasion. But how do civilians rise to the occasion in your lives? How do you see that playing out?
2: Yeah, you know, sometimes I think it's just something deep, deep inside that comes up when a dark moment occurs. I don't know that you can plan for it. I don't know that you can prepare for it. I don't know that even the soldiers I've met fully prepare for it. You know, when you lose a loved one, I don't care whether you lose them on the battlefield or you lose them in a car accident or they die of cancer. You know, you find out really who you are in those dark moments. And I think we all have it inside us. And the point of the book is, you know, you don't have to be a superhero to rise to the occasion. But, you know, dig deep. It's in there. And the people around you are going to need you to rise to that occasion when bad things happen. So, you know, this is more of a hope that people that read the book will realize that they have it within themselves to be this person when difficult things happen.
1: In your career, as you look back, were you able to identify people who you said, that guy, that woman, that's a leader?
2: Absolutely.
1: Easily?
2: Pretty easily. Yeah.
1: And what are some of those attributes that would make you poised to be a leader?
2: Yeah, they are generally people persons. You know, they understand how to build a team, as we talked about. They recognize that it's not about them. They are kind of a servant leader. I mean, I think the great leaders are servant leaders. You know, I love this saying from Pope Francis that, you know, a shepherd should smell like his sheep. And I think, you know, we have learned that in the military, that great leaders are the ones that are out with the troops. And I don't care whether you're a non-commissioned officer, you know, to be a great leader, you've got to be out. You've got to suffer the hardships. You have to lead from the front, as we say. Sometimes leading from the front is literally jumping out of the airplane first. Sometimes leading from the front is being the last in the chow line to get chow. But leading from the front means setting the example and doing the difficult things. You don't have to be the best at everything. In fact, great leaders are rarely the best at everything. But they've got to respect the people that work for them. They've got to be able to build the team around them. And you can see that pretty quickly. I mean, there are some folks that are a little too full of themselves, that think they always have the right plan, that they're the smartest man or woman in the room. Those people you have to be a little bit careful of. Now, every once in a while, they turn out to be great leaders as well. But I tell you, more times than not, it's that man or woman who knows how to build a team, who is the servant leader, who respects the people that work for them, and who sets the example and does things that are moral, legal, and ethical.
1: When you look at, say, corporate America now, and you maybe read stories in the papers about this CEO does this or right, this malfeasance of that, I can only imagine that somebody like you, a true leader who's selfless in many ways, you know, that really must pain you in some ways to read stories or hear things like that.
2: Well, you know, we're not perfect in the military, but I think as an organization, we work hard to instill the right values in people. And I think most of the men and women I've worked with in the military adhere to those values. But, you know, again, I have one litmus test for every decision we make. And as I said, you have to do things that are moral, legal, and ethical. And if your decision, you know, passes that litmus test, then it's probably a good decision. And most leaders know when things aren't moral, legal, or ethical. It's not always easy to be good, though. You know, the circumstances that swirl around you sometimes, nobody's perfect. And again, we're going to make mistakes. And sometimes as hard as you try to be moral, legal, and ethical, it doesn't work out. And we talk about your integrity being the most important thing, but frankly, you're the only one that can lose your integrity. And it happens sometimes. Again, that's a time when you just have to say, look, I made a mistake. I'm going to figure out how to do better next time and move on.
1: Now that you are out of the military and like in academia, which is a whole nother universe.
2: I love it.
1: How has the transition been?
2: Transition's been great. I'm used to running a large organization. So in my role as the chancellor of the University of Texas system, I'm the CEO over these 14 institutions. And we were talking before the beginning of the broadcast about UT Austin. But, of course, that is our flagship, but it is hardly the only institution. We have 8 academic institutions and then 6 health-related institutions. And we've got 6 medical schools. But I got to tell you, the best thing about the job is looking at these, first in family to go to college. We have a large Hispanic population in Texas and down at UT Rio Grande Valley and University of Texas El Paso and UT San Antonio. You see these kids that are the first in their family ever to go to school. And you realize they have just changed the entire trajectory of their family forever. Because, what statistics show is if you go to college, chances are very high your kids are going to go to college and their kids are going to go to college. And everything about going to college, frankly, makes you a better person. Statistically speaking, not only do you make more money, but you're less likely to be racist and bigoted and you're going to be healthier. I mean, everything about spending time on a college campus is actually good for human beings.
0: 9 years later, that interview never gets stale. Thanks again to Admiral McCraven. Thanks to you guys. We have one more segment left. It's the Jill on Money Show, the final Jill on Money Show. We'll be right back.

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0: Welcome back. It's the Jill on Money Show. It is the final segment of the final show. Mark Talercio, how are you feeling?
1: I'm okay. Believe it or not. Yeah.
0: Did you think you were going to get weepy? Mark is a crier, everyone.
1: I am, but I knew I wouldn't over this because I know we still have the podcast.
0: Right. And so this is the final show. We have been with you for 15 years through these airwaves, but there are other airwaves for you to access us. So we are closing out our final program with you. We are so grateful for everything that you have done. We are grateful for all the people who made this show possible, the program directors in your local area, the folks who are able to put this show out and have done so really loyally year after year. We are so, so grateful. Mark and I love radio. We are just going to another venue, the podcast. 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Also, Mark, I guess for the last time when I do the outro, we should also thank Joel Goodman, who wrote the music for our show and has always been very kind to us. Gave me a really good deal. He's like a big deal award-winning composer, but he gave me a good deal. So happy that you join us every weekend. We are so very much appreciative of the questions, of the loyalty, and we are grateful for the people who made this show happen. So Harvey Nagler, Craig Swagler, Joel Goodman, who has composed our music, Mark Talercio, who's been the best executive producer in the whole wide world. We always ask this anyway, but do it because we won't be able to tell you next weekend. 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Thank you so much for listening all these years. 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
6: I'm Heather Bosch. Two suspected gunmen are in custody and one is at large after what police say were 10 shootings in Austin, Texas this weekend. Mayor Kirk Watson on the injuries.
7: There were four victims of gunshot wounds. One was serious but is in stable condition. The victims of these crimes and their families are in our prayers.
6: He says the shootings appear to have been random. All four Navy flyers ejected safely after their jets appeared to touch midair and then crash to the ground during an air show in Idaho today. That's according to event organizers. Firefighters say they're making progress on the 1,200-acre Flanders wildfire in Minnesota. Crow Wing County Sheriff Eric Klang.
8: We haven't had any injuries that have happened to any of our first responders or firefighters. We're very thankful for that. We also had some very minimal damage to some primary residents, kind of melted siding and stuff, but no loss of primary structure.
6: Several wildfires are burning in the state. Governor Tim Walz has activated the National Guard to help. Concerns about the economy rank high in a new CBS poll. Jennifer DePinto says specifically,
9: gas prices are weighing on Americans. 59% say they are at least difficult or financial hardship for them. And most don't feel they're getting a clear understanding as to what's happening in Iran or day to day in the Strait of Hormuz.
6: The U.S.-Israeli war against Iran and Iran's grip on oil tanker traffic in the Strait are blamed for those increased gas prices. Warnings that an outbreak of deadly hemorrhagic fever could spread.
10: I'm Vicky Barker at the Foreign Desk in London. The World Health Organization has declared an Ebola outbreak in the Democratic Republic of Congo, a public health emergency of global concern. Nearly 250 cases so far, and at least